I'd forgotten how beautiful Evie Meyer's voice is. Boris from Siberia. Do you love to sing too? The Down to the Wire Choir invites singers of all ages and abilities to join in singing out for the pure fun of it. We will share songs we know by heart, including folk songs, kids' songs, freedom songs, love songs, silly love songs, protest songs, shanties, Beatles standards, rounds, union songs, gospel, and more. Music is good medicine, especially when you help create the vibe. So, the fourth Friday of the month, from 4 p.m. to 5 p.m., at the Wellfleet Public Library, that's at 55 West Main Street, the phone number is 508-349-0310, and it is free to join. If you are interested in leading a song, please bring song sheets or be prepared to lead without them. It helps to have familiar or easy-to-learn refrains. 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All ukulele all the time here at Ukulele Radio. That was, in the beginning there, was Del Rey and Matt Wiener from their album At the Uke Shack, number one. And that was Gus the Dog. I had a boss once who had a van and we called it Gus the Bus. But this is Gus the Dog. Then, and you know, proof about the 90s. This is from 1990, and there's that saxophone solo. Saxophone solos, and it's the 90s. That was You Don't Know Me. We're all a little misunderstood from time to time. That was Israel Kamakawiwa Ole from his album Ka Anoi'i. After that, now, this is funny, we seem to have how many? 1, 2, 3, 4, 5 randomly chosen. The next 5 songs are all performed by people who have performed at the Ukulele Cabaret in New York City, which is still going, by the way. I think these days it's in Gowanus. So, that was the great John Cavanaugh playing Scott Joplin's Maple Leaf Rag. Evie Meyer and Friends is the name of that album, of that band, Evie Meyer and Friends. The name of the album is Humor Me, and that was Springtime in Siberia. And next we have Kelly Ray Powell, live at Jalopy, singing her composition Summertime. Then the Moonlighters, also a cabaret act, from their album Surrender, and it'll be Special Cannonball. And then Lloyd United, from his album Lord Byron, and he sure was a regular in the early days of the Ukulele Cabaret, and I think he's still performing with them. What a night, what a show, what an embolism. So here we go with Kelly Ray Powell, live at Jalopy, Summertime.

0: you very much.
1: Thank you so much for being here tonight.

Well, I guess that's a, the subconscious at work. So we had a number of performers just randomly that I chose for this evening's program, all of whom performed at the Ukulele Cabaret in New York City, where I got to perform as well. So we had all of those performers. We had Evie Meyer and friends, Kelly Ray Powell, the Moonlighters, Lloyds United. Now, Jake Shimabukuro, as far as I know, never played at the Ukulele Cabaret, but that was Jason Tagg singing his composition, Ukuleles of Love. And we would end every cabaret singing that song together. If you want to join the party, just say yes. And everybody would say yes. But Jason was the fellow who recorded that famous video around about the time when the term viral video came to be, who taped Jake Shimabukuro in Central Park playing While My Guitar Gently Weeps. I think that was 2005, and that went bonzo. So that was Jason Tagg, Ukuleles of Love. So you had a little blast of ukulele cabaret lore. Now, this is certainly a fellow who never played the Ukulele Cabaret, but he's played the ukulele. This is Scatman Carruthers, and he plays a baritone ukulele. And this, I think you better get up and get your dancing legs warmed up. I'll give you a minute or two, get a little flexing, lift the carpet up so you can dance on the floor. This is Scatman Carruthers, Just Like Two Drops of Water.

Well, we kind of ended up dreaming there, didn't we? We had just two drops of water, Teardrops, Scatman Carruthers, and then we had The Wiggles from their album Ukulele Baby, and that was Spagnola instrumental, it says here. But from your ears, you can tell it was instrumental. And then we had numbers 1 through 4, Penguin Cafe Orchestra. And every time I say orchestra, it's just saying, it's just remembering Howard Wiener. That was numbers 1 through 4, so we were dreamy there. And then Ruby Smith, what a nice little thing she created there from her A Ukulele album. That was Green Rocky Road. And it's looking like our time here at Ukulele Radio for this week is winding down. So, Bucky, let us go then, you and I, as the evening is spread out against the sky. So, I hope you've had some good food today, and I hope you have a cozy place to curl up tonight. Good night.

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The voice and spirit of Cape Cod, streaming to a potential 300 million birthday celebrants on WOMR.org. And as that sinking feeling in your gut tells you, this is the socially distant and inappropriate music hour celebration of America's 250th birthday, featuring a shout out to our founding fathers, a historical timeline explaining why the U.S. is so great and at times so annoying, and as a special plus, music from forgotten and cowardly 1980s musical acts who selfishly put morality over patriotism and dropped out of the Great American State Fair Lollapalooza. But before all that happens, we have to hear from Starboy, who as usual put things off and just tonight sent America a I Forgot Your Birthday card.

Well, I was 21. It was a very good year. It was a very good year for city girls who lived up the stair with perfumed hair that came undone when I was 21.

0: It was a very good year.
1: Frank Sinatra, William Shatner, The Flaming Lips, McIntosh, etc., etc., all noting the passage of time we all, including our country, have to face up to. In this case, it seems to center on memories of meaningless sexual adventures. But, you know, if you squint real hard, you can pretend to see the bigger metaphor. Good evening, my fellow Americans, and welcome to the socially distant and inappropriate music hours run-up to Saturday's July 4th celebration of America's semi-quincentennial, a word I'd like to see our president correctly pronounce three times in a row. Now, 250 years seems like a big deal, but not so much when you put it in context. 2.5 centuries kind of pales when compared to the Roman Republican Empire that lasted close to something like 1,000 years. Chinese dynasties typically lasted about 300 years, with the Zhao dynasty hanging in there for 790 years. But on the other hand, the Soviet Union lasted just 69 years, and the Nazis' promised 1,000-year Reich only made it to 12 years. So I guess that puts the United States of America somewhere in its middle years, which suggests all our recent shenanigans from bombing the crap out of faraway countries to stubbornly broadcasting episode after episode of The Bachelor are just symptoms of a midlife crisis.

0: Taranzo Cannon wailing about his midlife crisis, a malady our country may be suffering from as we enter its 250th year. That from his 2016 album, The Chicago Way. Before that, it was Damon Smith singing those midlife crisis blues from his 2022 album, Skeletons, Skeletons, Skeletons. So we discuss why America may be feeling a bit down hitting that tough 250th birthday. But let's put that aside for now, because any decent birthday celebrations needs to ignore the inevitable end facing all of us and instead dwell on fond memories of the past. That's why you're going to hear a lot about America's early glory days. You know, the founding fathers, the glorious victory over Britain. Yada-da-da-da. But alternative views of history also deserve our attention. So let's start with an explanation of little-known Revolutionary War facts from that eminent historian, Donald J. Trump.
1: In June of 1775, the Continental Congress created a unified army out of the revolutionary forces encamped around Boston and New York, and named after the great George Washington, Commander-in-Chief. The Continental Army suffered a bitter winter of Valley Forge, found glory across the waters of the Delaware, and seized victory from Cornwallis of Yorktown. Our army manned the airport. It ran the ramparts. It took over the airports. It did everything it had to do. And at Fort McHenry, under the rocket's red glare, it had nothing but victory.

0: a history lesson featuring three alternative views of George Washington and the Revolutionary War. The first, from Trevor Moore's album Drunk Texts to Myself, suggests that Washington and other founding fathers revolted because King George wanted a piece of the colonial marijuana action. And then we heard about Washington's finesse with the ukulele from the Jim Queskin Jug Band. And, of course, we began an alternative universe explanation of the Revolutionary War by our very own Donald Trump. And if you're wondering what kind of time warp you've fallen into, take courage, my fellow patriots. You're simply experiencing the socially distant and inappropriate music hours run up to America's 250th birthday celebration, which happens this Saturday, with fireworks, a slime green reflecting pool, not suitable for drinking, lots of speechifying, and who knows what other forms of excess. But nothing says Happy Birthday America more than a non-commercial commercial from your friends here at the socially distant and inappropriate music hour.
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0: And welcome back to the socially distant and inappropriate music hours premature celebration of America's 250th birthday. As we close in on July 4th, we're being buried by feel-good stories about America's past, none of which we were alive to have experienced, such as the British surrender at Yorktown, when the Redcoats military band played the song, "The World Turned Upside Down." And that's true. Those crazy colonists defeated the most powerful nation on Earth. But it turns out, that was just the easy part. In the early years of nationhood, America, like any toddler, suffered through some temper tantrums, which I'm sure will be reflected upon by those standing by the reflecting pool in D.C. First, there were armed protests against taxes being levied by the new United States on lands, crops, slaves, and, most grievously, distilled spirits. Turns out that the yeomen who fought the British over taxation without representation weren't all that crazy about taxation with representation. So they refused to pay for their booze, attacked the tax officials and courthouses, and even stormed jails to free their compatriots. Kind of sounds familiar, don't it? This was such a threat that the President George Washington led an army of 12,000 militiamen to assert government authority over all that booze.

0: Mojo Williams with a timeless lament of Americans Now and Then with his 2024 single, Taxman Blues. Before that, it was the Mountain Grass Unit singing about Shays Rebellion, one of the 18th century tax revolts right here in Massachusetts. And we began the set on one of the first all-American protests with the Wallace Sisters detailing the facts behind the Whiskey Rebellion. And here's another pebble in the shoe of our young democracy. The 1798 Sedition Act, introduced by our second fun-loving president, John Adams. See, back then, like any normal child, Adams got upset when he was criticized by the Democrat-Republican Party, led by Thomas Jefferson, who called him a duty head. Adams' Federalist Party retaliated by passing what is known as the Sedition Act, which made it illegal to write, print, utter, or publish any false, scandalous, and malicious statements against the U.S. government, Congress, or the president. Those convicted under the law faced fines of up to $2,000, and that's $16 gazillion in today's money, and imprisonment for up to 2 years. One of those scoff laws was Representative Matthew Lyon of Vermont, who was imprisoned for criticizing President Adams and, I quote, unbound thirst for ridiculous pomp, foolish adulation, and selfish avarice. Sound familiar? Well, here's how jolly John Adams viewed all those mean things people were saying about him.
1: There's a press is a viper, a hydra of lies, spat from the mouths where the franchise replies. They hand the republic to the...

0: dark city squares. They mock all my titles, they mimic my prayers. A printer is jailed for his slanderous ink. The people applaud him, they refuse to.
1: You know, I'm not sure, Larry. This seems hardly a celebratory take on what's supposed to be a birthday celebration. Why don't we try Till Tuesday's polite way of saying

Amy Mann offering a soft warning about being careful what you say around an impressionable baby or a president of the United States.

We'll get back to how our young nation grew from a small child into a big baby. But first, I gotta tell you that this program is made possible by members like you and sustaining members like Betty Fallon and Wiley the Semi-Superdog, Gary Williams, Kelly Knight and Andy Payne, John and Bruce, Jeffrey Moore, and, of course, Sadie Griesmer. 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If you've just joined us, purposefully or accidentally, you need to know this is the socially distant and inappropriate music hours spool up to America's 250th birthday celebration on Saturday, with focus on the stages of development our cute little 13 colony baby went through to grow up to be a 50-state class clown. We've already covered some of the normal growing pains, you know, tantrums over taxation and pouting over politics. Next, as you can guess, is one of those inevitable schoolyard dust-ups with the other kids. In this case, we start with the War of 1812.

No, Larry. Wrong War of 1812. That's the one between the French and the Russians. I'm talking about the one between us and the British. Here, let Professor Presley explain.

So let's summarize. England tried to bully us into ending trade with France, seizing our ships and gang pressing our sailors. We pushed back, invading Canada, as is our wont, and things didn't go well from there. The Canucks whipped our fannies, and the British burned down Washington, bombarded Baltimore, creating a lousy national anthem, and we'll have more on that in just a bit. But those bloody British did get their asses kicked down in New Orleans.

the Nitty Gritty Dirt Band, with a special guest appearance by none other than our very own Donald J. Trump. And if you listen carefully, you can hear Pete Hegseth in the background tooting on his sousaphone. And here's another fun fact. The Battle of New Orleans actually took place 8 days after the Brits signed the Treaty of Ghent, supposedly ending hostilities. But you got to understand, back then it took months for news to travel from Ghent to the Big Easy. Now, just for a second, imagine how all that fuss could have been avoided if the Royal Army had the WOMR app, which these days is available on Google and Apple stores. You know, those redcoats would have had everything they needed to enjoy the sounds of Outermost Community Radio. Listen live, listen to the archives, check the schedule, or send us a message like the war is over, all from the comfort of your own mobile device. So search for WOMR where you download your apps and get the free WOMR mobile app, which in earlier times would have allowed those limeys to stay connected.

The Rolling Stones pining for that connection which could have prevented the British defeat at the Battle of New Orleans. But it doesn't matter. So ended the War of 1812, which, in the greater scheme of things, wasn't that big a deal. I mean, the war didn't even have a cool name like maybe the War of I Beg Your Pardon. Sure, there were thousands of casualties over a three-year war, but nothing really changed much except for some redecorating of Washington, D.C., which pales in comparison to what's going on there now. The real lasting and unfortunate effect was the Star-Spangled Banner, which has plagued performers at all sorts of sporting and civic events. Written first as a poem, The Defense of Fort McHenry by Francis Scott Key, a liability attorney specializing in buggy accidents, who witnessed the British bombardment of the fort. The poem was set to the music of the Anacreontic Song, a popular English drinking tune that, with a range of 19 semitones, written for a soprano, is very difficult to sing. And we won't even get into the questionable lyrics in the third stanza. Still, the Star-Spangled Banner became a patriotic sing-along. It was first recognized for official use by the United States Navy in 1889 and became the official national anthem of the United States on March 3, 1931. And since then, it has been the bane of all those who have tried to perform it, from Hollywood celebrities to precocious preteens, some of who have never recovered from the humiliation of missed notes and forgotten lyrics. So let's hear some examples.

0: we say more? Talk about a national embarrassment. Thank you very much, Francis Scott, off key. There is, of course, a solution. Just change the damn anthem. And when would be a better time to do that than our nation's 250th birthday? We will get to the task right after we honor ye old Federal Communications Commission by telling you what you already know, which is that this is WOMR 92.1 FM in Provincetown and WFMR 91.3 FM in Orleans, the voice and spirit of Cape Cod, streaming its biography of America on WOMR.org. Now, as we were saying, the nation's 250th birthday seems a perfect time to replace the Star Spangled Banner, our national anthem, whose melody is almost unsingable and whose lyrics are a little bit too much bellicose. But how would you go about finding a new anthem? Well, here's a sensible idea from Albert Brooks.
1: The national anthem of this country, the Star Spangled Banner, is going to have to be rewritten very soon. Nobody sings it on the way to work anymore. Remember the good old days? You'd pass a guy going to work. Oh, say, can you see? Hello, Dr. Brooks. They don't do that. What's the fair way to rewrite a song like that, a national song? Do you hire the country's most popular songwriter, what, Burt Bacharach? Let him do it? That's not fair. No, why? Let one hire a professional? You wouldn't want that song anyway. Hey, no place. It's got trees, it's got mountains. I think the fair way to rewrite the song is to hold open auditions. Put a piano, put a good piano, let everyone sound good, in a building in Washington, get a panel of judges, and hold auditions for the new national anthem. So let's go to Washington to those auditions now. Not literally, of course. I meant comedically. Listen, I said last night I said that, and 30 people went out in the alley and waited for like a bus to take them, and of course, there was no bus there, and I felt like a fool. All right, please be quiet. Ladies and gentlemen, we have a lot of you. We got to get through it very... Please be quiet. Very quickly. Sit down at the piano. State your name, where you're from. Play your song, all right? Don't give us any titles. Please be quiet. Don't give us any titles. We'll call them all the anthem. If we like it, we'll get your title from you later, okay? State your name, where you're from. Play your song. We'll stop you when we've heard enough. Let's go quickly. You're first.
2: First? Ted Rutherford? Dallas, Texas.

0: Hey, world, look at us. We're the greatest.
1: Thank you very much.
0: Dan Allen, Denver, Colorado. Miles from coast to coast. Every citizen has reason to boast. Thank you. Thank you. My name is Leroy Williams. I'm from any ghetto you choose. You jail all your black.
1: Thank you.
0: Carter, I lived the last 75 years in Michigan. I was born there. I'm 75 years old. While we stand here waiting for the ball game to start, let's give thanks for our home and our two-car garage. Let's give thanks for TV.
1: Thank you.
0: Let's give thanks. Thank you. Thank you.
1: Kit, stand over there, kids. All right. All right. Hi. I'm Lee, and the kids here to my left are the Anthemites. And we're from Sarasota, Florida. Ready?
0: The USA, ooh, ooh. I like the USA, ooh. It's better than Russia or China, ooh. It's better than Yugoslavia. Thank you. Thank you.
2: Can the lights be changed at all? All right, it's not important. Before I sing my song, I should tell you a bit about myself. My name is Mr. Robert Bob Harmon, and I currently live and work in the very exciting city of Las Vegas, Nevada. I'm an entertainer. And you know, Vegas is a great place, an exciting place, but originally I'm from a much quieter place, a place up north out west, a place I call Portland. What a great place it is. In one 30-square-mile radius, there's more to do than almost anywhere in the world. There's hunting and fishing and boating and camping. Get on with it! I am. It's how I get into it in the act. It's got beautiful waterfalls and gorgeous trees, but you know, it's part of a bigger place. It's part of a country. Can you guess which country it is? No, it's not Denmark or Poland or Sweden or Rome. Get on with it! It's a lovely place I call home, I'm proud to say. I've got a country. Got a country. I spell it A-M-E-R-I-C-A.
0: Get off the stage!
2: Thank you. Thank you.

0: So, as you can see, the possibilities for a new national anthem are endless. Here's another example.
1: Give me that guitar. All right, everybody. It's a little song. Now, thank you very much. A little song I learned upstream in prison one day. Everybody sing along now. Ready now? This land is made of mountains. This land is made of mountains. This land is made of mud. This land is made of mud. This land has lots of everything. This land has lots of everything. For me and Elmer Fudd. For me and Elmer Fudd. This land has lots of trousers. This

Still, another option would be to monetize our new anthem by offering businesses a chance to use it for product placement. I mean, we could sure use the advertising revenue to help offset the $1.5 trillion that Trump is asking for defense, war. Maybe something like this.

0: start with authentic, letter-graded meat and process the hell out of it till it's good enough for Krusty.
1: Try my new Krusty Riblet. I don't mind the taste.
2: And let us not ignore the powerful tool that could help us create a new anthem, and that would be, of course, AI. So we asked the chatbot to write a national anthem with MAGA themes, you know, like immigration, terrorists, America First, and mixed martial arts, since those folks are certainly going to want to weigh in on this project. This is what it spit out in just a few seconds, with very minor edits from the Socially Distant and Inappropriate Music Hour Creative Committee. It should be pointed out, though, that the chatbot itself noted its work should not be considered an endorsement of those views. So I'll do the honors.
3: O land of strength, that ain't so woke, whose mountains touch the sky, whose faithful hearts and AR-15s have kept our banner high. 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America, America, may freedom lead the way. 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We'll raise the flag, defend the land, and let the whole world see a sovereign nation, proud and strong, where everything has a fee. Too much? Not enough? Well, if you think you can do better, simply submit your own offering of a new national anthem to inappropriateradio86@gmail.com. And who knows? If it goes well, your song could be used to open the next MMA deathmatch on the White House lawn.
4: 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My name is Michael Fee, and I'm the host of Road Trippin', which airs right here on WOMR and WFMR every Thursday morning from 9:30 to noon 30. 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
2: So let's return to the main theme of tonight's Socially Distant and Inappropriate Music Hour's trip down memory lane, with a look at those 250 years that our squalling baby of a new nation, with dreams of liberty and justice for all men, and there's a big asterisk there, but we don't have the time, to a doddering, grumpy old country with lots of complaints and nuclear weapons. We've already covered our toddler years with the temper tantrums about attacks on whiskey and free speech labeled as sedition. Then came our first big boy fight in 1812, which gave the new nation a unified sense of purpose in killing more redcoats. But then came a unique period rarely seen in this country, and that, of course, was the era of good people.

The era of good feelings began in 1815, at the end of the War of 1812, as various parties saw that a strong federal role was crucial for national development and prosperity. Angry politics, as so defines most of American history, faded into the background to the point that James Monroe ran unopposed in the 1820 presidential election. Things actually got done, like the Erie Canal, a boon to commerce in the Northeast and to succeeding generations of baritones who sang the ballad, the Erie Canal. And of course, humans being humans, the era of good feelings didn't last for too long.

So you'll need a cup of sugar, 4 lemons peeled and peeled reserved, 4 cups of black tea. You can substitute that for water if you're afraid of water. 1 cup of lemon juice.

0: Start out with a large bowl. You add the sugar and the lemon peel, and you rub them together to release the citrus oils into the sugar. You allow that to infuse for at least 30 minutes while you repowder it. Then you dissolve the sugar in the warm water with heat. You add the rum, the cognac, the lemon juice, and the peach brandy, and stir to mix. You could add a block of ice to chill if you still have some ice left over in the ice house.
1: The group Stars of Cascadia is suggesting that any era of good feeling doesn't necessarily live up to its name.
0: And you ladle it that from their 2019 albums.
1: Fairfield.
0: Throwing them on the
1: Before
0: ground.
1: That, it was finished them.
0: Well, that's just
1: offering
0: optional.
1: His take on
0: but
1: the old American
0: Philadelphia
1: classic,
0: Fish House Punch.
1: All had to sign drink
0: for most
1: then
0: any
1: it was
0: occasion.
1: Nina Simone celebrating
0: when
1: how
0: would
1: to
0: she
1: revolt
0: felt
1: against something
0: from her 1965 album, I Put a Spell on You. And we'll return to this speed dating version of American history as we prepare for America's 250th birthday bash. But before that, we need to get serious for a moment. You know, summer marks beach time, so it's important to know about issues such as riptides, sharks, seals, and the dangers of stray frisbees. So here's some tips on how to stay beach safe. And yeah, let's get rid of the obvious sharks. They're still out there, because so are the seals. So stay away from seals and schools of fish, as they attract sharks. Know the location of the emergency call box and the stop bleed kits at your beach. And here's some other basic safety rules. Never turn your back to the ocean. Never swim, kayak, paddle, or surf alone. Avoid murky and low visibility water. Stay close to the shore. If you're caught in a riptide, don't fight the current. Swim in a direction parallel to the shore. That'll take you out of the current, and then you can swim back to the shore. If you can't reach the shore, wave your arms and yell for help. And there's some basic stuff. Glass containers are not allowed on national seashore beaches. Rafts, rubber tubes, masks, and snorkels are not allowed on lifeguarded beaches. Sand collapses easily. Deep holes can lead to burial and suffocation. Do not dig holes deeper than knee level of the smallest person in your group. So with that said, go out and have some fun.
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0: Kevin will be offering redemption in just 90 minutes from now. So hold on, my fellow citizens. Hold on.
1: Memories.
0: In the meantime, let's go back to all those fond memories we naturally gravitate to when a big birthday is on the horizon. So we covered the nation's early 19th century era of good feelings, which, no surprise, didn't last too long. Part of the reason is that America was entering its adolescence phase, when the id takes a firm hand inducing that preteen to desire more marbles. In this case, Greater Mexico.

0: sorry. That's even inappropriate for this show. No. It might have been funny in the 1960s, but it isn't now, and it doesn't have any relevance to the Mexican-American War. So change it. All right, I guess that'll have to do. Anyways, you should all know about this one. You remember the Alamo, right? Davy Crockett, Sam Houston, Santa Anna. The Texicans eventually claimed independence, then asked President Polk to annex them. That didn't make the Mexicans very happy. And when they tried to push Americans out of a disputed area, the U.S. went to war, invading south from Texas, and then from the Pacific via an amphibious landing at Veracruz. And, you know, the Mexicans didn't have a chance. Occasioning a later comment by Mexican President Porfirio Diaz, who lamented that his country was so far from God and so close to the United States.
1: In March of 1847, the Marines landed at Veracruz, the first great amphibious assault in our nation's history. Through fire and sand, they stormed ashore. Their courage unmatched. 6 months later, on September 13, 1847, the Marines rose again at Chapultepec, charging the fortress walls through shot and flame.

Santana making the U.S. invasion of Veracruz during the Mexican-American War sound much more pleasant than Johnny Simpson's basso recounting of the same action from his USMC History 101. Moving on.

Missouri Compromise, the Compromise of 1850, and the real winner, the Kansas-Nebraska Act of 1854, which allowed white male settlers to vote on allowing slavery in Kansas. And of course, both sides of the issue handled it with great tact and grace. Missouri pro-slavers crossed into Kansas to vote and kill settlers opposed to slavery. Kansas citizens returned the favor, hence what the history books call Bleeding Kansas.

Leading Kansas Breakdown, a history lesson with a beat by the artist History Hitmaker, an eighth grade teacher who offered lessons on this year's album, Toward the Civil War. And, of course, all this wrangling led to the Civil War, which created a whole bunch of music and bad feelings that continue to today. It's hard to decide which Civil War songs to play tonight. So we limited ourselves to two songs we feel offer a comprehensive view of this troubling time for our teenage America.

0: The Overlooked Civil War Ballad, War Between the States, by the Austin Lounge Lizards from their Creature from the Black Saloon album. Before that, it was the band with a more traditional look at our young nation's bout with moral acne. So, with the unpleasantness of the Civil War ending, our maturing country got busy establishing factories, financial institutions, and big ambitious infrastructure projects like the Transcontinental Railroads, which meant we had to import more and more immigrants to exploit. Now, before we...
1: What? It wasn't always
0: Wait.
1: Like that.
2: No, first they had to come from little towns with strange names like
3: Smegma,
1: Spasmodic,
2: Frog, and the far-flung Isles of Langerhands.
4: But who were they?
5: We were small, angry men with hairy faces and burning feet. We were running away from poverty, intolerance, and
6: the law
5: army.
6: And the army.
7: And we took to them.
8: And they took to us.
7: And what do you think they took?
9: Oil from Canada, gold from Mexico, geese from the neighbor's backyard, boom, boom. Corn from the Indians, tobacco from the Indians, Dakota from the Indians, New Jersey from the Indians, New Hampshire from the Indians, New England from the Indians, New Delhi from the Indians.
1: We couldn't do it alone.
10: Now we needed the hope, the faith, the prayers, the fears.
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1: And across him all we flung one shining steel rail.
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1: From sea to mighty sea, from coast to mighty coast, from Bangor all the way to mighty Maine.

0: The song Union Pacific by Alex Sturbaum from his River Run Wide album of 2017, showing that America was literally built on the backs of immigrants. 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
1: What is soul? 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

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That's right, my fellow citizens, this is the final hour of the socially distant and inappropriate music hours, reminiscence and celebration of America's 250th birthday, which will feature the work of all those artists originally scheduled to appear at the Freedom 250 Lollapalooza concert in Washington, but dropped out because of morality and fear of bad publicity. So, you're welcome. But first, we need to return to our trip down memory lane, recalling all those important events that turned that optimistic baby country of 1776 into the grumpy senior citizen complaining about nearly everything. So let's pick up with our birthday boy, birthday girl. First steps to imperialism. That's right, we're talking about the Spanish-American War and its meme about remembering the Maine, which is kind of hard for our aging country to do now, along with remembering its passwords and where the hell it put its car keys.

MC Doonan's Dog and Pony Show, urging us to remember the Maine from the 1997 album Human Cannonball. And I said, we're running a little short on time here. So we'll just say the resulting war left the boisterous U.S. with new charms for its charm bracelet, like Cuba, Puerto Rico, the Philippines, and, of course, Guam. But our country's foreign travels didn't end there. Eager to join the rest of the world in that real bad idea, we dived into World War I.

So after that little adventure, our country, now feeling its oats, entered the Roaring Twenties, a giddy time when Americans defied prohibition, wore short skirts, and had sex in the back seats of all those new Model A Fords. But the run didn't end.

Steely Dan, of course, recounting the 1929 stock market crash and perhaps predicting a new one. But because of time constraints, we're going to skip the next 100 years, which really didn't include much you don't already remember. Sure, the Second World War, the Cold War, Vietnam, Nixon's resignation, etc., they were kind of interesting. But, my fellow Americans, it's time to party!

0: Rare Earth, calling us all to party, even if they are Canadians. But they do have every right, because today happens to be Canadian Independence Day. So, happy birthday, all you hosers. Now, before we get into our own American celebration, we have some self-promoting promos to share with you.
1: Hey, sisters and brothers, it's me, the Night Ranger, reaching out and letting you know about my show on WMR from midnight Friday through Saturday morning at 3. I play a wide arc of music, from a keep-the-party-rockin' beat to a cool after-hour sound of rock, fusion, jazz, world, and always the blues. There's reggae and R&B and some post-midnight madness as well. So if you like Jeff Beck and Joe Bonamassa and Frank Zappa and Talk and Moe and Humphreys McGee, and you don't mind mixing that up with Snarky Puppy and Miles and Herbie and Return to Forever and Weather Report and even a little doo-wop, then tune in, turn on, and groove to the late-night flowing Segway mix every week. 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In the meantime, take care of each other, brothers and sisters, and be long well.
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0: Greetings, warriors and shield maidens. I am DJ Eric the Red, Viking King of the WOMR airwaves. You can hear my Viking horn and feel my Viking thunder every other Tuesday night from 9 p.m. to midnight on The Reminiscence Bump. Join me as we set sail on airwaves of eclectic tunes, spanning all genres of music. Each episode has a theme where we delve into the vast landscapes of recollection, sparked by a single song that resonates with the echoes of our past. So I encourage you to tune in and experience the magic of memory and the power of music.
1: Now, you know, all good parties need alcoholic fuel to get things rolling. And why not with the beverage popular way back there in 1776? That's right, we're talking about Philadelphia Fish House Punch.
2: You know, that potent potable that gave our founding fathers the liquid courage to tell King George to go screw? The drink is refreshing, and it could lead you to revolting, or at least saying something revolting.
1: And here's the recipe.
2: I'll give you some time to get a paper and quill.
3: Yankee-doodle-doo-doo-doo, rode upon a pony, stuck a feather in his cabin.
2: Okay, you ready?
1: So, you'll need a cup of sugar, 4 lemons peeled and peels reserved, 4 cups of black tea. You can substitute that for water if you're afraid the black tea is going to keep you up. 1 cup of lemon juice, 4 cups of rum Jamaican, 2 cups of cognac, and a half cup of peach brandy. Now, you start out with a large bowl. You add the sugar and the lemon peels, and you rub them together to release the citrus oils into the sugar. You allow that to infuse for at least 30 minutes while you repowder your wig. Then you dissolve the sugar in the warm water or tea. You add the rum, the cognac, the lemon juice, and the peach brandy, and stir to mix. You could add a block of ice to chill if you still have some ice left over in the ice house. You garnish with lemon wheels and grated fresh nutmeg. And you ladle it into individual glasses. Throwing them on the ground after you finish them, well, that's just optional. But Philadelphia Fish House Punch is a fine drink for most any occasion when you're looking to revolt against something. And now this.
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1: So I know you're all very eager for our promised resurrection of the Concert for America that was canceled because the acts that were allegedly booked weren't aware of what they were getting into. And here they are, to paraphrase the Spanish-American war meme, do you remember The Commodores, Bret Michaels, Young MC, Morris Day and the Times, Milli Vanilli, and, of course, Vanilla Ice. Well, if you don't, here's a not-so-gentle reminder.

0: it, that's it. Hold on. Shit!
1: Okay, Eddie. This one's for you.

Vanilla Ice, rounding out the Hot Tub Time Machine playlist that would have been the concert for Freedom 250 if incompetence had prevailed. So here's a rundown. We began with the Commodores' 1977 song Easy, then Brad Michaels with Poison and their 1988 hit Every Rose Has Its Thorn, which was followed by Young MC's Bust a Move from 1989. We also heard from Morris Day and the Times' 1985 Jungle Love. Then it was Milli Vanilli, which apparently has split up since they recorded their 1988 song, Baby Don't Forget My Number. Now, we're not sure if it was going to be Milli or Vanilli who was supposed to perform this week. Anyways, we ended the set with Vanilla Ice's 1990 one-hit wonder, Ice, Ice Baby. Yeah, to be fair, Vanilla Ice was more than ready to perform in Washington before the whole mess was canceled. He explained that he was all about love and music, so much so that he never ever bothered to vote. But here's an addendum to the playlist that I would have paid good money to see. Martina McBride's performance of Independence Day, a song about a mother who burns down her house to escape an abusive husband, which, if you try hard enough, you can use as a metaphor for our present situation.

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my friend, and so our celebration of America's 250th birthday comes to a welcome close with another proud view of our history, making it clear that no matter what the rest of the world says, we did what we wanted to do when we wanted to do it. So, in closing, if the tide don't get too high and the wind don't blow too strong and the heat don't kill us all, we'll be back next month with another significant moment in the history of our nation and the socially distant and inappropriate music hour.

My name is Ken Field, and you're listening to The New Edge on WOMR 92.1 Provincetown and WFMR 91.3 Orleans, and streaming at womr.org. 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

And of course, that's the Compagnie Christian Vincennes from the album Noche en Vela. The song is Arc 96. That's our theme music on the program. The program is The New Edge. My name is Ken Field, and this is program number 1003 of The New Edge. Today, music from composer Lei Lang from a new focus release, String Quartets Live. We'll hear the 20-minute piece, Madrigal Mongolia. I'll tell you about that shortly. We'll hear from Kemuel Roig with an album titled Both Sides Now. The press materials say it's a tribute to Joni Mitchell, but I think that's wrong. It's a lot of covers of various pieces, including one song by Joni Mitchell. We'll tell you about that in a minute. We'll hear music from the electronic, musician Josh Mason. Very nice release on Grey Fade called Kicking a Dark Horse. And in a similar vein, we'll hear from John Hadfield with a release on Adiropa called The Bells of Basil Sliding. We'll hear from UK pianist Joe Webb. The Edition Records release is called Neath Beat. Nice work there. And about halfway through the program, we'll have an interesting interview with drummer and percussionist Matthias Kunzli. And his release, also on Out of Europa, is called Boundless Reasons to Admire the Moon. And we'll chat with Matthias. We'll hear from drummer Jeff Cosgrove and his release on Bandcamp called Two Jeffs. And we'll hear some really nice work from the past. Music from the creative guitarist Jack West and the release titled Essential Curvature. I think that's a release of older material, but we'll dig into that when we get to it near the end of the program. We're going to start out with this work from Lei Lang and... the piece titled Madrigal Mongolia, it is grounded in the music of Inner Mongolia. Lei Lang cites a friend of his family in childhood and a Mongolian scholar, Ulalji, as the source of his lifelong love for this musical tradition. And the performance on this, by the Brentano Quartet. Very wonderful work from Lei Lang. And from there, we're going to hear work from Kemuel Roig. Kemuel Roig, the pianist, solo album titled Both Sides Now. And as I mentioned, it says here, celebrating the music of Joni Mitchell. But, you know, I'm going to just say that I think that's not quite accurate. There is work from quite a variety of composers. We're going to hear the Paul McCartney composition, Junk, a piece I had not been previously familiar with, and the music from the Young Rascals from Felix Cavalier, and it's a cover of How Can I Be Sure? I think a very nice one. Let's see if I can get the other composer, Felix Cavalier and Brigatti, another member, I think, of the Young Rascals, who became the Rascals. Two things from Kemuel Roig. We're going to start off with this work from Lei Lang from the new focus release String Quartets Live, and this is called Madrigal Mongolia. And my name is Ken Field. The program is The New Edge.

We just heard two things from pianist Kemuel Roig, that's spelled K-E-M-U-E-L, last name R-O-I-G. The album, it's on the Life in Music label. I don't have any link for that. I couldn't find one. The album is called Both Sides Now, and we heard a Paul McCartney composition, and then called Junk, and then a piece from the Rascals, the Young Rascals, How Can I Be Sure? You might recognize that. We started off with a composition by Lei Lang, performed by the Brentano Quartet. It's on a new Focus release titled String Quartets Live, and we heard Madrigal Mongolia, and I'm sure you heard the elements there of that inspiration for Lei Lang. And we're going to move to music of the electronic variety. We're going to hear work from

old instability, chaotic structures that cohere without repetition and evolve without resolution. And there is text involved as well. Josh Mason, based in Florida, and this work composed or created entirely with modular synthesizers. We're going to hear two tracks from this release. The piece titled Unincorporated Community Fight Song, I can only imagine, and then the piece titled A Garden. I guess he's from Florida, so Unincorporated Community Fight Song, I guess I see where that might be coming from. And A Garden, for contrast, I guess. And after that, music from the percussionist John Hadfield. And that work, if I can get over to this screen, is on Adiropa. And it says, drum master John Hadfield returns with a brilliant solo venture, The Bells of Basel Sliding. That's B-A-S-A-L, sliding. And it's available as a digital download. And we're going to hear Bell 3 and Bell 6 from that. It says it was initially composed for a dance performance for the choreographer Catherine Alter, and also performed in New York in 2022. It's been reorchestrated and recorded using modular and analog synthesizers. And along with the Paris-based sax player and Buchla specialist Francesco Gimignani. I think we will hear some saxophone in this. I'm not sure on these two tracks. From there, we're going to go in a different direction to some solo piano work from Joe Webb. I think it's solo work. It's from the Edition Records album Neath Beat, N-E-A-T-H, Neath Beat. And we'll hear Fantastic Mr. Cox. Let's see, do I have any other personnel? No, I think I recall in my previews of this that it's solo piano. I could be wrong. Joe Webb, based in the UK. We're going to start off with this work from Josh Mason from the Gray Fade release, Kicking a Dark Horse. This is called Unincorporated Community Fight Song. My name is Ken Field. The program is the new

0: And of course, I had said earlier that that last track from Joe Webb, from pianist and composer Joe Webb, was solo piano, but of course it was not. It was with a trio, a drums and bass trio. But I don't have information in the materials that I have in front of me as to the other musicians. The album titled Neath Beat, NEATH, Neath Beat on Edition Records, that was called Fantastic Mr. Cox. Nice work from Joe Webb. Before that, music from John Hadfield, and prior to that, work from Josh Mason. My name is Ken Field, and you're listening to The New Edge on WOMR 92.1 Provincetown and WFMR 91.3 Orleans, and streaming at womr.org. You can contact us by email at newedge@womr.org. And next up, an interview with the drummer and percussionist, Matthias Künzli. Very interesting work from Matthias, and I hope you enjoy this interview. My guest is percussionist and drummer, Matthias Künzli. And I'll give you a little introduction to Matthias. He has been touring with Regina Spektor since 2012, and has performed and recorded with a huge variety and a huge spectrum of styles of music and musicians: Moby, Lauryn Hill, Yo-Yo Ma, Rhiannon Giddens, John Zorn, Mark Ribot, Paul Winter Consort. I mean, just keeps going on and on. Jamie Haddad, a former teacher, I understand. Kean Kaler. I'm just looking through to mention just a few. Brooklyn Rider, just incredible, and has appeared in places like Carnegie Hall, the Sydney Opera House, Radio City Music Hall, has appeared on TV with David Letterman, Jay Leno, The Colbert Report, Jimmy Fallon, I assume most of those with Regina Spektor. In any case, welcome to the program, Matthias Künzli.
1: Thank you so much. Thanks for having me, Ken.
0: Really pleased to have you. And we're going to be talking about your most recent release, which is called Boundless Reasons to Admire the Moon. And we could, of course, go there, but we're not going to go there. you know, what are those reasons? But this is a release on the great, relatively new label, Adiropa. Really, they've been putting out some really amazing stuff. And this is one of the amazing things they've been putting out. I would like to start by just, there are a bunch of quotes in the press release from a whole variety of notable musicians, people that we have played on this program and other people, but there's also a quote from you, and I'd like to read that quote. You're talking in this this little bit of the press release about attending music school at Berklee College of Music in Boston, and how you're playing with a variety of styles and people from different cultures. And you say, it felt like then, and still, like every time I play music, I'm a bit of a tourist. Even when I'm playing jazz, I'm a Swiss guy playing jazz. And when I'm in a Western classical music context, which is supposedly my music, I'm still an outsider looking in, one foot in the door and another in the neighbor's yard. I wanna dig into that comment a little bit. Your playing is so it's not only diverse, but it's so unique. You have gotten accolades from such a wide variety of musicians. You have something special, and I think that quote kind of touches on what is special about your playing. I want to ask you a little bit about that that comment that you made. You feel like a bit of a tourist. What do you mean by that? Or can you elaborate?
1: Yeah, maybe the word tourist is not the only way to put it potentially, but I do feel like if you're thinking about where someone's roots are, yeah, and what they maybe take from those and what they don't know how to take from those, because maybe those musical roots, at least for me, as a Swiss guy, born and raised over there, I don't know anything about Swiss folkloric music.
0: Okay.
1: I recognize them when I hear it, but I wouldn't even be able to like really tell you which region this specific thing is from. Like I have very limited knowledge, and I definitely cannot play it. And then the Western classical music, obviously, we're right in the epicenter of all of that. Being in Switzerland, obviously Swiss composers, some of them, but definitely like all the surrounding countries.
0: Sure.
1: And I've never studied that music either, really. And I've been around it, listening, hearing it, and admiring it, and seeing concerts and having friends doing it. But it's another thing. I just don't really, I don't have it. I don't know it. I've never studied it. And it's an interesting thing. I mean, maybe the first time at Berkeley in Boston when I moved there, I was realizing, wow, so many people from all across the globe are bringing their own thing with them in a very, very strong way. I play with the Brazilians. I started falling in love with Brazilian music sort of immediately, pretty heavily, and I'm realizing, wow, all these people, they know their stuff. Like it's kind of amazing. Even the non-musicians, friends of theirs that I would start hanging out with socially, they sing along these songs.
0: I just lost your audio. Yeah, I just lost your audio. Something got unplugged.
1: Anything? Can you hear me now?
0: Just came back.
1: Oh, okay, weird. I haven't even moved. So I was saying, for the in the case of all my Brazilian friends, making all these friends in Boston, Brazilian friends, I was just stunned and by the fact that all these people, even when they're not musicians, they knew how to sing along these songs. They knew the lyrics to their stuff. Some of it was popular stuff, but also some more traditional music that they just. It's an amazing thing. So for me to say I'm sort of a tourist for the last 30 years of my professional music life, that's basically how long I've been doing this, making a living from it. I have pretty much in every single situation been a guest, if you will. Maybe the word guest is a better word than the word tourist, but I feel like, I play with, let's say, Brooklyn Rider. Okay, here's the Western classical music tradition mixed up with all kinds of different things. With them, I play, for example, in a project with Kayhan Kalhor, who's a Comanche player, Persian traditional, classical musician. I have, like, in a way, no business being there. And then the same thing with Magos Herrera. She's a Mexican singer. She sings in Spanish, also in Portuguese. She's fluent in both. And another project, for example, with Brooklyn Rider, is with Kinan Azmeh, who's a Syrian clarinet player who also has studied the Western classical music like really, really well and over decades and everything. So that's just one example. I could go on and on. And if you're really looking at it, like, I play with Irish people, I play with the Greeks, I play with Armenian people here in LA. I play all kinds of different things, even, the stuff that I study, jazz and other things like it. In a way, I'm always, a guest to some degree. Yes, I bring my own thing, of course, and I can bring my own thing to the people that are open to me and saying yes to me, to this guy. Oh, Matthias, okay, cool. Yeah, let's hear him. Let's see what he adds to our flavor. And, therefore, most of the time, I am, paired with people that are open-minded towards maybe a slightly different side of what their tradition maybe would be on its own alone, which is fun for me because that way I'm not saying that traditionalists aren't incredible and aren't they have their place and obviously I listen to tons of traditional music from all over the globe and I'm touched by many, many things that are maybe not so much mixed up but the situations that I get myself into are mostly situations where people are sort of interested in maybe a slightly new touch, and that's just fun. I think it's a good attitude to have in general, and it translates into the rest of my life, I feel,
0: Well, yeah, I think that's a, I mean, that really does answer my question, which wasn't really even a question, and actually, before I even go any further, did I mispronounce your name, Matthias, as opposed
1: Oh
0: to
1: yeah, that's
0: Matthias?
1: okay. I mean, it's back home, most people would say Matthias, and then some people would say Matthias, and then all the Germans and the Austrians who are our neighbors would say Matthias. And, you know, it's
0: Okay.
1: just, and then you know, anything in between works. It's
0: Okay.
1: all it's kind of all
0: Okay.
1: fine, you know.
0: And Kunsley is
1: That's
0: close.
1: good. Yeah,
0: Okay, good.
1: that's close, man.
0: Okay. All right.
1: Yeah.
0: Well, so I want to dig into this just a little bit more because I think it's very interesting. I think when you're bringing what I would call, and I don't mean this in a negative way, a sort of naive approach to traditional music, right? Where you're just bringing your own thing and you're hearing things that aren't necessarily in that tradition, but that people, as you say, people who are playing that music are open to having it expanded in some way and not rigidly connected to the tradition. And you know, as you have mentioned, there's value to both approaches or to a whole spectrum
1: Absolutely.
0: of approaches. But I think that is a when you bring something unique to a project, that makes you unique. That makes the music unique. That makes the result unique. And that's sort of what maybe we as musicians are trying to do is create something new and unique. Some people are, and some people maybe aren't. But what I think a lot of people are trying to do, and what you're trying to do, I think, is bring something unique to that music. So let me, did you have something you wanted to say about that?
1: No, I just, I mean, I'm not, I'm saying yes in the background here, and I feel like it's almost by default, you know, like you know, everyone is who they are, you know, and it's almost like it's almost impossible to be. I mean, it's beautiful that it's impossible to be freed from your own sort of flavor, you know,
0: Right.
1: your own DNA, your own sort of
0: Right.
1: take on things, your set of ears and how they translate, you
0: Sure.
1: know, what you're hearing and how you express it. And you know, I would maybe add one thing, you know, like most of the stuff that I get asked to do, I mean, these people have obviously realized that I have spent some time learning certain things, you know. I mean, I understand the rhythm in 11. I get it when, you know, the Balkan people, like a Bulgarian song is like in the 9/8, and I understand where that starts and stops, and I can hang in there, like in to some degree, you
0: Sure,
1: know,
0: sure.
1: always to some degree, you know. But
0: Right.
1: so I think it's just it's that kind of thing where, like, you know, are you welcoming, or are you maybe a little less welcoming, or interested in welcoming something, you know? And I just think it's all good. We need all of it in a way, you know. But I definitely tend to, I guess, hang out with the crew that's welcoming
0: Yeah, right. Okay.
1: each other, you know what I
0: Right,
1: mean? Whatever
0: right, right.
1: your last name may be, you know. And
0: Yeah.
1: that just I that to me has been a sort of like a way of living, honestly. Just that's just how it goes for me.
0: Yeah.
1: That's just how I roll
0: Yeah.
1: through life also, you know.
0: And it's you know, and it works for so many people and for you and for the people who hear your music. And by the way, if you've tuned in a little bit late, we're talking to the drummer and percussionist Matthias Kunzli, and you can get information from his website. It's matthiaskunzli.com, and I'll spell that MathiasKunzli.com. And we want to talk about your, well, actually, I have one other question to pursue this concept
1: Please, yes.
0: a little bit, which is you've developed a unique sound, you know, as is probably any musician's goal is to develop a unique style and sound on their instrument. How do you think that happened for you? I mean, what about your upbringing, your studies, your listening as you were younger, caused you to have the sound that you have? You know, I mean, it's kind of an empty question because the answer is, well, everything I heard, you know, but
1: Yeah. I was just thinking probably every single thing that happened
0: yeah,
1: in the last
0: right.
1: 50 years
0: So
1: I've been on the
0: if you
1: planet.
0: want to just list those things, then that would be great.
1: Yeah. I mean, sorry. It I'm not entirely certain, you know. I mean, I feel like a couple of maybe you know, more important
0: Yeah.
1: puzzle pieces might be, one might be that when I started playing with my friends, we were sort of just, getting started. Everybody knew a few chords. I knew a
0: Right.
1: few beats, and that kind of thing. You, some of us took lessons, some of them probably didn't, whatever. I think the naive sort of approach of that period was probably to some degree important, or laid down some of the foundation, or the lack of foundation, because we really have too much guidance for a couple of years. We just kind of did what we felt sounded fine and whatever we could pull off, really. I mean,
0: Yeah, it was
1: and
0: pretty open.
1: yeah, pretty open and sort of like definitely naive and just like, no clue kind of, and just kind of going. And I feel like that sort of attitude has never really left me in a way.
0: Right.
1: And then also, I guess one more really important thing in a way that I would have to highlight was I had many teachers around, over my time of like studying music, and I still do, and one really important one, and would, with no hesitation say maybe my main, sort of influence was a guy named Jamie Haddad. You mentioned
0: Sure.
1: him a second ago, and he was such a, he was such a force, and his main sort of message, if I had to put him, like put it in like one sentence, would be try to help their people or his students, like to find out who they are, like really, really make them, yeah, okay, check out Philly Joe Jones, check out Sam Elvin, check out whatever you, oh, that Brazilian thing, well, you better listen to this and this and this thing then if you want to try to get serious with it. Yes, there were specific things, obviously, to like really dig in and relate to and try to, absorb and whatnot. But in the end, in the very end of the day, he would try to figure out who Matthias is and then try to make that Matthias be more Matthias, the best Matthias that he could be, or anybody, the best Ken that, what can be, how can Ken be the most fruitful, happy, flourishing, powerful Ken, and that's really something that I just, I once I met him, I was stuck with him, and others, of course. I always kept many, many channels open, but it was just an overall something, an attitude that I just always really loved, and I try to do that when I teach. I try my best to, and I think maybe that also, but those are two things. I mean, I don't know, like I think every all of most of us, I would say, have gone through many different phases of what kind of music they love, what's like, their style of the year of the, or of the, like in your phases in your teenage years, and then you move to this, you move to that, you morph to this, and certain things never leave you, but like it, I don't know, it's a hard thing to describe. I feel like just the love and the curiosity for just, boundless things.
0: Well, I think no, I think the two specific things that you mentioned are great, and I think helpful to pass along to the listeners, some of whom are musicians themselves. So,
1: Yeah, and it's a, to add to the first thing a little bit, it's a weird thing. It's almost like hard to describe. When we were young and just trying to start playing in bands, we never, we listened to music, obviously, and I was checking out stuff and I was playing along with stuff like records and stuff, but I never really thought of copying something 100%. It just didn't really occur to me in a way, which is kind of weird because I felt like I wish my teachers, some of my drum teachers, early guys, would have encouraged me to do that a little bit more. Like really learn the drum part of a song you love or whatever. And as a band, as a young band, we like, we're like 14, 15 years old. We just, it didn't occur to us that we could cover something that we loved listening to. It wasn't out of like, oh, we're too cool to do this. It wasn't even that. It was just like, it didn't occur to us. And I have many, many friends, especially, maybe this is off, but I feel like especially American friends that have learned music through like doing exactly that, learning their whole Frank Zappa catalog, they learned all their whatever they love, they learned note for note, they can literally play every single keyboard part if they're a keyboard player. And we just never really did that. I don't know why, honestly, and it just maybe is another element of why it became the way it became. I have no
0: Well,
1: idea.
0: and there are a million ways to be a creative musician, and
1: 100%.
0: creative person, and but I'm interested here in understanding how you became the creative person that you are. And speaking of that, let's talk a little bit about this new release on Adiropa, called "Boundless Reasons to Admire the Moon." And I want to play three tracks, one of them very short, but we're going to start with a track called "Timekeeper," which is kind of ironic because the piece is not in rigid time. It's
1: Right.
0: It's pretty open, and you know, I guess you might say rubato or just whatever.
1: Right.
0: It occurred to me as I'm listening to that and thinking about that title, I'm thinking about the fact that the word timekeeper doesn't necessarily have to imply a rigid tempo, for example. I mean, we're all, as musicians, we're working in the universe of time, of time-based creativity, and anything you do in time is kind of mapping out that time. It may not be a regular beat, but you're placing little things in time, so you're keeping
1: Yeah,
0: time.
1: absolutely. It's oftentimes the bigger cycle, the bigger picture of something, the arc of a composition. From the beginning to the end, 2.5 hours later. Oh wow, I just listened to all the Bach cello suites. Like, how is everything relating to each other? Well, let me take 100 more times to really understand it. But like, but you know that kind of thing, rather than like like that being in time or swinging or locking in with the pulse. Yeah, I mean it's and for that specific title, just to I know we weren't really going to go there, but this is like a moon related thing also, timekeeper, the cycle and stuff. But yeah, I mean all of it somehow connects. I like a lot of nature related things because I grew up in the sticks, and nature will always come back into my sort of everything that I do in a way, so
0: Well, let's listen to that piece. It's about a 2.5 minute piece, Timekeeper, and we're going to listen also after right immediately after to the next track, which is called Moonquakes, which is a very funky and beat-based piece, but a very short one, under a minute. So we'll listen to those two pieces, and then we'll get back and speak. We're running a little short on time, but we'll speak a little bit longer. And we're speaking with my guest, Matthias Kunzli, a drummer and percussionist, and you can get information at his website, Matthias Kunzli, MathiasKunzli.com. So let's listen to Timekeeper and Moon Quakes from the release Boundless Reasons to Admire the Moon.

0: the release from my guest, Matthias Kunzli, from his release on Adiaropa called Boundless Reasons to Admire the Moon. We heard Timekeeper and Moon Quakes. And we're going to need to wrap up pretty soon now, but I want to play, after we're all done, I want to play one more piece, and it's another short piece, about a two-minute piece, called Stabilizer, which I just really dug. I don't have anything specific to say about it, but I liked it. How's that?
1: Hey, that's specific enough. You know?
0: That's,
1: there it is.
0: That's specific. Yeah. Yeah. Anything you want to say about the album as a whole, how it came about? Did you just go in the studio and just kind of have fun? What was the deal?
1: Sure. Yeah, the deal was exactly that. I had a setup ready for a recording that I had to do for a friend, a quick thing for someone, and I just really liked the setup. It's nothing crazy for me, at least. Some stuff was very familiar, my frame drum, my this, my that, and I mic'd it up. It sounded really good. I just all of a sudden felt like, wow, what a nicely gelling, harmonious sounding setup. This is fun. And I just honestly played for about an hour, had fun.
0: Yeah.
1: And I did the same thing the next afternoon for another half an hour, and this is it. You're hearing exactly that little snapshot. I cut out quite a bit, as far as like not, you know, and then everything else is exactly as is, as you heard it. There's no shifting, editing, this and that, nothing, just these little improvisations, and they're all improvisations, and I, you know, of course I was trying to change the setup just a slight bit here and there. I would put something on a cymbal or put some like weird goat nails on a thing or whatever. But generally, it's one sort of vibe that just turned into an album. It wasn't really the idea to begin with, and here we are. Yeah.
0: Yeah. So was this during the day or at night or
1: afternoon? Both times.
0: Afternoon.
1: Yeah.
0: Okay.
1: Yeah, middle of the afternoon, just in my studio, and that just somehow felt.
0: Yeah.
1: You know. Big word, well, felt inspired, but yeah, it was just fun. I had fun with it, you know.
0: Of course, that comes across. So, can you say a little more about the setup? You said the frame drum, you had other things. What are
1: those? Yeah, I have to actually kind of really remember this, but it was a big, large 26 inch bass drum, sort of like a really lush and wide sounding bass drum, a frame drum on my lap, a bunch of little weird cymbal-y type of things that I cut out of old cymbals that I used only the bells from it, made sort of like a tree with it. A regular sort of cymbal. I had like this Japanese flat drum. And I had a bunch of Engelhardt bells that I would use for certain pieces. Pete Engelhardt. Yeah, Pete Engelhardt, he's an amazing instrument craftsman who has been around for a long time. He's, I think, around 84, 85 years old at this point. And he makes beautiful metal, pitched beautiful metal like instruments, bells and different things. Like a lot of people have used this stuff. Airto has a whole thing, but you know, like there's a lot of people that have used this thing, so they were part of the setup, but they're in my room, you know, they're around. And then some other little small things that just kind of, you know, were there, and somehow it just felt so good, and it just sounded nice, and that's really, honestly, that is it. That's what's behind this album, and
0: well, that's
1: You're
0: great. You say things and I like wonder about them, so I ask, and so that's how these interviews work.
1: Yeah, that's great.
0: So we're going to go out with this track. It's called Stabilizer from the album, once again, Boundless Reasons to Admire the Moon. It's on Adiaropa, and my guest is Matthias Kunzli, and thank you very much for taking the time to speak with us, and we hope to see you back in Boston at some point. I know you're in LA and New York mostly, but
1: I sure hope so. I was just over there not too long ago, and I hope to be back. And I want to thank you so much for what you've done over all these years and years and years to, you know, for our community. And thanks for showing interest in my stuff and everybody else's stuff. So, we need you.
0: Of course.
1: We need people like you. Thank you so much.
0: Well, thank you. Okay. Here we are with Stabilizer.

That piece was called Stabilizer. It's from the Adi Roopa release Boundless Reasons to Admire the Moon, from my guest Matthias Kunzli. And thank you once again to Matthias for joining us and talking about his work and about this release. We heard, through the course of the interview, we also heard the pieces Timekeeper and Moon Quakes. We're going to close out the program with work from Jeff Cosgrove, and this is drummer Jeff Cosgrove, based in, it says, the Mid-Atlantic. He's releasing a slew of albums through 2026 and 2027. We're going to listen to work from this one called Two Jeffs, the release date June 1st, 2026. And it features Jeff Cosgrove, drums, of course, and saxophonist Jeff Lederer. There are the two Jeffs, bassist Mark Leischer and percussionist Tom Teasley, recorded live in Virginia. And we're going to listen to one piece. We're going to hear the title track, Two Jeffs. Two Jeffs. And this release on Bandcamp. And from there, we're going to hear three things from an album called Essential Curvature. It's music from the group Curvature, which was led by guitarist, composer, and inventor Jack West, very creative individual. And this is a double LP compilation of recordings made with the group Curvature between 1996 and 2003. It's on the OTA, or OTA, Records label. It's a label of Omar Sosa. If you go to the website that purports to be OTA Records, you go to Omar Sosa's website, and I couldn't find this release there, but maybe you could. Anyway, we're going to hear three things from Jack West with his group Curvature, the release again called Essential Curvature. We're going to hear Something About the Dream, Quarter Past Stockton, and True South. Some very interesting work from Jack West and band. We'll start with this work from Jeff Cosgrove and his group, the album called Two Jeffs. It's on Bandcamp. We'll hear the title track, Two Jeffs. And my name is Ken Field. The program is The New Edge.

0: And some very interesting work from Jack West with his group Curvature. The album is on the OTA Records label, OTA. It's called Essential Curvature. It's kind of the best of the group Curvature, which is taken from five albums that were released by the group between 1995 and 2003. And was based in the Bay Area in California. And Jack West grew up in rural Alabama, self-taught, growing up, well, it says growing up in Georgia. Maybe his family is from rural Alabama. And he also was an inventor. He developed a motorized guitar and new types of finger picks, including a new thumb pick, which, what does it say here? A new thumb pick which allows you to strike strings in both the up and down direction. I'm not a guitarist, so I'm not really too clear on that. But anyway, interesting work from Jack West, and we'll hear more of Jack West's work on another album, a duo release that was simultaneously out. Before that, we heard from Jeff Cosgrove and his group, Two Jeffs, or his release, Two Jeffs, which features Cosgrove on drums, Jeff Lederer playing saxophone, bassist Mark Leischer, and percussionist Tom Teasley. And from that release, we heard the title track, Two Jeffs, and that's out on Bandcamp. And I hope you've enjoyed this program. We're now at program number 1003, which when you put together comes out to 1003. And we're still going strong, so I hope you're enjoying what we're doing. Hope you're picking up on what we're putting down. I'm enjoying doing it, and especially enjoying doing those interviews, including the interview in this program with the percussionist Matthias Kunzli. My name is Ken Field, and you've been listening to The New Edge on WOMR 92.1 Provincetown and WFMR 91.3 Orleans, and streaming at womr.org. 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

Well, greetings and welcome aboard the Jazz Train. I'm your host, John Pollock, and it's time for another one of our musical journeys. We check the calendar and feature music recorded on a particular date. Today, the date in the spotlight is June 30th, and our journey will span 36 years, beginning in 1928 before ending in 1964, with numerous stops along the way. As always, I saved you a seat right up front and invite you to join me on another musical adventure. Let's get underway on June 30th, 1928, with Butterbeans and Susie.

0: Sue, how come you won't open that door and let me in?
1: How come you don't go back where you been?
0: Well, if I don't get in, nobody better not come out.
1: Listen, butter, there's been some change made since you been gone.
0: Says what?
1: Yes, sir, listen here, boy. Your key don't fit my lock no more.
0: Mama, did you change that lock?
1: Yes, sir, back yourself out of my door.
0: Do you know who this is?
1: Yes, sir, you can't stay here. Now because...
0: Now ain't I what I used to was?
1: No, sir, listen, butter, there's been some changes made since you've been gone.
0: Oh, baby, don't tell me those.
1: Now listen, get your soap, I've got your water on.
0: Honey, this ain't Saturday night, and I don't bathe but once a week.
1: Say, listen.

heads are flat, are getting weak, and all the neighbors hear them squeak. Looked in my cellar,

Butterbeans and Susie led off today's first set on June 30th, 1928, in Chicago, recording for OK. We heard the tune, Been Some Changes Made Since You've Been Gone. Yes, indeed. On that, we heard Butterbeans, Joe Edwards, and Susie Edwards, a married couple, with the singing and vocal bantering that they specialized in. They were accompanied by Eddie Haywood Sr. on piano. We followed with Lizzie Miles from 1928 in New York, recording for Columbia. The tune was My Different Kind of Man, that written by Jack Palmer. On that, we heard Lizzie Miles singing, accompanied by King Oliver on cornet, Albert Sakaris on alto saxophone, and Clarence Williams on piano. Let's continue now in 1931 with the Mound City Blue Blowers.

mind. Other arms reach out to me.

We started the last set on June 30th, 1931, with the Mound City Blueblowers. They were in New York recording for OK. We heard the tune Georgia on My Mind, written by Hokey Carmichael and Stuart Gorel. On that, we heard Red McKenzie singing, Coleman Hawkins on tenor saxophone, Jimmy Dorsey on clarinet, and then Red McKenzie again later, this time on comb. We followed with Don Redman and his orchestra from 1932 in New York, recording for Brunswick. The tune, an original by Don Redman, called Hot and Anxious. Solos on that by Sidney DeParis on trumpet, Robert Carroll on tenor saxophone, and Don Redman doing the scat singing later on. In the rhythm section, Bob Izaguirre on bass and Manzi Johnson on drums. Let's move forward now to 1936 and join Teddy Wilson and his orchestra.

0: Eddie Wilson and his orchestra started the last set on June 30th, 1936. They were in New York recording for Brunswick. We heard the tune I Cried For You, written by Arthur Freed, Gus Arnheim, and Abe Lyman. Billie Holiday doing the singing. Solos from Johnny Hodges on alto saxophone, Jonah Jones on trumpet, Harry Carney on baritone saxophone, and Teddy Wilson on piano. Also in the rhythm section, Lawrence Lucy on guitar, John Kirby on bass, and Cozy Cole on drums. We followed with Count Basie and his orchestra from 1937. They were in New York. We heard them from a broadcast from the Savoy Ballroom. The tune called Bugle Blues, credited to Count Basie. That performance had a whole string of solos. In order, we heard from Buck Clayton on trumpet, Herschel Evans on tenor saxophone, George Hunt on trombone, Earl Warren on alto saxophone, Count Basie on piano, Lester Young on tenor saxophone, George Hunt on trombone, Buck Clayton on trumpet, Jonah Jones on trumpet, and the last trumpet solo from Buck Clayton. It was nice to hear the band have an opportunity to stretch out. You're riding on the Jazz Train with your host, John Pollock. I'll be right back with some more music and discographical details after these next announcements.
1: 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Fanny Mendelssohn's string quartet in E-flat major and her brother Felix's string quartet in F minor are exquisitely played by Tyler Michael James, Matthew Vera, Sachin Shukla, and Bryce Martin. There's something for everyone at Great Music Provincetown at the Unitarian Universalist Meeting House, 236 Commercial Street in the heart of Provincetown. 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
0: You're riding on the Jazz Train with your host, John Pollock. We're listening today to music recorded on June 30th in years past, and we're just about to enter the second half hour of today's musical journey. Let's continue now on June 30th, 1937, with Fletcher Henderson and his orchestra.

0: Pete, look at you.
1: Fletcher Henderson and his orchestra led off the last set on June 30th, 1937, in Chicago, recording for Vocalion. The tune called Chris and His Gang, a reference to Christopher Columbus, the subject of two tunes that were referenced during that performance. The tune credited to Fletcher Henderson and Horace Henderson. On that, solos by Chu Berry on tenor saxophone, Jerry Blake on clarinet, and Emmett Berry on trumpet. We close with Pete Johnson and his Boogie Woogie Boys from 1939 in New York, recording for Vocalion, a rockin' performance of Baby Look at You. Credited to Pete Johnson and Joe Turner. On that, we heard Big Joe Turner singing, Hot Lips Page on trumpet, Buster Smith on alto saxophone, Pete Johnson, the leader, on piano, Lawrence Lucy on guitar, Abe Bowler on bass, and Eddie Daugherty on drums. We'll head over to Paris now for two selections from 1939.

In the last set, we heard two selections recorded on June 30th, 1939, in Paris for the Swing label. Up first, we had a duo of Stefan Grappelli on violin and Django Reinhardt on guitar, playing the Johnny Green Edward Heyman tune Out of Nowhere. We followed with Django Reinhardt playing guitar alone, the tune, an original name for his then girlfriend and later wife, who was called Nadine. We'll continue now in 1940 with the Benny Goodman Sextet.

The Benny Goodman Sextet started the last set on June 30th, 1940. We heard a selection from a broadcast from the Hotel St. Catherine in Catalina, California. The tune was AC/DC Current, written by Charlie Christian, Benny Goodman, and Lionel Hampton. On that, we heard Benny Goodman on clarinet, Lionel Hampton on vibes, Johnny Guarneri on piano, Charlie Christian on electric guitar, Artie Bernstein on bass, and Nick Vitul on drums. We followed with the George Wetling Jazz Trio from 1944. They were in New York recording for Black and White. The tune was China Boy, written by Dick Winfrey and Phil Batelja. On that, we heard Mes Mesereau on clarinet, Gene Schrader on piano, and George Wetling, the leader, on drums. We close with another drummer-led trio. This time it was Zutty Singleton's Trio from 1944. Out in Los Angeles, recording for Capitol. The tune, credited to Barney Bigard, called Barney's Bounce. It was actually a thinly disguised version of Bucket's Got a Hole in It. On that, Barney Bigard was on clarinet, Fred Washington on piano, and Zutty Singleton on drums. We'll move up now to 1957 and join the Dave Brubeck Quartet.

0: That was the Dave Brubeck Quartet from June 30th, 1957. They were in New York recording for Columbia. We heard the tune One Song, written by Frank Churchill and Larry Morey. On that, Dave Brubeck on piano, Paul Desmond on alto saxophone, Norman Bates on bass, and Joe Morella on drums. You're riding on the Jazz Train with your host, John Pollock. I'll be right back with some more music and information after these next announcements.
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0: You're riding on the Jazz Train with your host, John Pollock. We're listening today to music recorded on June 30th in years past, and we're just entering the final half hour of today's musical journey. Let's continue now in 1952 with Buddy DeFranco.

The Buddy DeFranco Quartet started off the last set on June 30th, 1952, in San Francisco, recording for MGM. We heard the Cole Porter tune Just One of Those Things, performed by Buddy DeFranco on clarinet, Kenny Drew on piano, Curly Russell on bass, and Art Blakey on drums. After that, we heard from Bud Shank from 1958 in Los Angeles, recording for Playboy. The tune, original by Bud Shank, entitled Misty Eyes. On that, Bud Shank on alto saxophone, Larry Bunker on vibes, Jimmy Rolls on piano, Joe Mondragon on bass, and Mel Lewis on drums. We close with Duke Ellington and his orchestra from 1960, recording for Columbia in New York. We heard a tune written by Gerald Wilson called The Wailer. That featured solos by Duke Ellington on piano and Paul Gonsalves on tenor saxophone. The drummer was Sam Woodyard. We'll continue now in 1962 with the Jerry Mulligan Quartet.

We started the last set on June 30th, 1962, with the Jerry Mulligan Quartet. They were in New York recording for Columbia. We heard a tune written by Carolyn Lee and Cy Coleman called You've Come Home. On that, we heard Jerry Mulligan on baritone saxophone, Tommy Flanagan on piano, Ben Tucker on bass, Dave Bailey on drums, and Alec Dorsey playing the conga drums. We followed with Billy Strayhorn from 1965 in New York, the music issued by Red Baron. The tune was UMMG. That's standing for Upper Manhattan Medical Group. A tune written by Billy Strayhorn. On that, we heard Billy Strayhorn on piano, Clark Terry on flugelhorn, Bob Wilbur on soprano saxophone, Wendell Marshall on bass, and Dave Bailey on drums. We have time for one more selection. We'll end our journey in 1964 with Booker Irvin.

In our last set today, we heard from Booker Ervin from June 30th, 1964 in Englewood Cliffs, New Jersey, recording for Prestige. The tune was an original by Booker Ervin. He called it True Blue. On that, Booker Ervin on tenor saxophone, Carmel Jones on trumpet, Gilda Mahonis on piano, Richard Davis on bass, and Alan Dawson on drums. Well, the piano of Ray Bryant in the background is our signal that today's edition of the Jazz Train is about to wrap up. I hope you heard something that you liked, something new perhaps, and that you'll join me again somewhere down the line. We listened today to music recorded on June 30th in years past, beginning in 1928 with Butterbeans and Susie, and ending in 1964 with Booker Ervin. If you have any questions about the music that you heard today, you can reach me at jazztrain88@gmail.com. 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And until the Jazz Train returns for another visit, this is John Pollock thanking you for listening, wishing you all the very best, and hoping that you all stay well.

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1: Making contact. This week on Making Contact. Since first contact, untold numbers of Indigenous sacred sites have been desecrated and destroyed. In this episode, we're taking a deep dive into Indigenous resistance against extractivism and the forces behind climate change. We'll look at an underreported story right here in our home state of California, the story of the Amamutsun Ohlone's fight to save their most sacred site, a place called Uristock. Making Contact contributors Robert Raymond and Della Duncan explore the horrific injustices wrought upon California Indians since the time of the Spanish missions up to the present, and focus on how the Amamutsun are working to regenerate their culture, language, and land.

0: Moi moi hey Connolly. So what land are you on? We are on Mutsunalone territory. My name is Canyon Coyote Woman Sarah's Roots. So welcome to Mutsunalone territory. Thank you for being in community with us.
1: It's October 10th, Indigenous Peoples Day, and we're gathered in a park plaza for a rain dance ceremony at Mission San Juan Bautista. The ceremony is being hosted by the Indian Canyon Mutsun and the Amamutsun tribal bands of the Costanoan Ohlone, the native people of what's also known as California's Bay Area. This gathering is intended as a collective prayer for rain, something that California doesn't see too much of these days, being in the midst of an unprecedented multi-year drought. But the ceremony is also meant to bring together community in defense of an ongoing battle that the Mutsun peoples have been a part of, a battle to save their people's most sacred site, a place called Yuristak.
2: Today's walk was historic. When have the people of this area ever stood and walked with the indigenous people of this area who've been here for this long? I know we had a number of years back.
1: It's 2 years earlier, and we're at Yuristak, or Sergeant Ranch as it's known to the colonial majority, just a few miles south of Gilroy in Santa Clara County. The Amamutsun are holding another ceremony here, one which marks the end of a 5-mile march, a kind of pilgrimage which began earlier in the day at Mission San Juan Bautista. For thousands of years, long before European settlers ever arrived in California, the Amamutsun held sacred gatherings on this site, a place which is now under threat of being destroyed and turned into a 320-acre open-pit mine, where sand and gravel will be extracted and turned into concrete, used to fuel the never-ending developments of strip malls and suburban sprawl that now defines this region's landscape. This is why hundreds of people are gathered here, at the foot of the lowland slopes and iconic golden hills that roll through this part of California, to take a stand.
2: What you witnessed is many of our members coming together with the public.
3: My name is Valentin Lopez, and I'm the chairman of the Amamutsun Tribal Band. Our tribe is comprised of the descendants of the indigenous peoples that were taken to Mission San Juan Bautista and Santa Cruz. Sergeant Ranch was known in our times as Yuristak, and Yuristak translates to the place of the big head. And our big head dances were our most important and most sacred dances of our tribe. And so this right here is actually a sacred site. And the developers just plan on tearing down that site and just monetizing our most sacred site. We are fighting to stop that. Our tribe has been here for 10, 12, 15,000 years. And if you think of that in terms of generations, that's 800, 900, perhaps 1,000 generations or more that our people have been here. And we've been holding ceremony on these lands here for a very long time. Because this is a sacred site, we had four villages in this vicinity. And those four villages, their job was to ensure that those mountains maintain their sacredness and keep the lands prepared for sacred ceremony.
1: For the past 150 years or so, Yuristak has changed hands several times. During California's Mexican period, the land was granted to two German brothers by the governor of Alta California, Jose Castro. Later, it was purchased by a man named J.P. Sargent, who turned it into a 1,200-head cattle ranch. The land remained in the Sargent family until more recently, when a series of unsuccessful development projects, from casinos to golf courses, landed the property in bankruptcy court. It was then that the current owner, the Debt Acquisition Company of America, an investor group that specializes in purchasing and profiting off of foreclosed properties, bought the land at auction. It wasn't long after that they announced their plans to extract gravel and sand from the mountains on the property, essentially turning them into giant pits in the ground. Approval of the Sargent Quarry project is contingent on a number of factors that are still pending. There's currently an ethnographic study taking place, along with an environmental impact report being compiled by the County of Santa Clara's Department of Planning and Development, which has been delayed now for months. Its contents will have a significant impact on whether or not the quarry project goes through. But for now, the Ama Mutsun will have to wait for this sluggish and bureaucratic timeline to unfold, a mundane and technocratic process that holds the fate of one of their most sacred sites in limbo.
4: Your stock is just a part of what has happened to our people.
1: Eleanor Castro is an Ama Mutsun elder.
4: They want to destroy our land, but the more I see it, they want to destroy everything for money. Everything's about money.
1: The quarry would also have obvious ecological impacts. According to Project Eurostock's website, the Sargent Quarry project would eliminate approximately 248 acres of grassland habitat for the California tiger salamander and the California red-legged frog, both federally listed threatened species, while also degrading their breeding habitat in the ponds adjacent to the quarry operations. The loss of grasslands would also impact the American badger and birds of prey that forage in the area, such as the golden eagle, the northern harrier, the prairie falcon, and the burrowing owl.

It's just so sad that people want to destroy everything and for money, for not realizing that everything is sacred. The plants, the animals, the people, the insects are all part of each other and are related to each other.

birds, the fish, the plants, etc. It's a sacred place to us, and it's a place where our people would go to pray. Whenever we pray, we go to mountaintops so that we're closer to Creator, but our most serious and most important prayers always happened at Mount Umanum, because that's when we were closest to Creator. Our people did that for thousands and thousands of years.

0: Mount Umanum is one of the tallest peaks in the Santa Cruz mountain range. It's got a large white structure on top of it, which from the valley below looks like a weird white cube. Mount Umanum towers over Silicon Valley, and the box that sits on top of it is actually a radar tower that was part of the Almaden Air Force Station that operated there from 1958 to 1980. They actually leveled off the top of the mountain which is the center of the Amamutsun's cosmology, to build this military base, which was then abandoned by the military after the Cold War ended and closed to the public because of the hazardous materials like asbestos, black mold, and lead paint, which was used on structures like the radar tower. The summit of Mount Umanum was cordoned off for decades after that, but in the last couple of years, the area was finally cleaned up and turned into a public park. Although there are some plaques there now, which provide information on the Ohlone, the radar tower is still standing, a symbol of colonialism, of militarization, of the genocide of indigenous peoples.
1: Mount Umanum, the place of our creation story, was just desecrated. That radar tower was there for less than 25 years, I believe. Our history there goes back 12, 14, 15,000 years. And yet, the county of Santa Clara recognized Mount Umanum as an important county heritage site for the military. Totally ignored our 12, 14, 15,000 year history there. Completely ignored it. It wasn't important, wasn't valued. 25 years of military presence is more important than 15,000 years of Native American presence. That's what I mean when I said that we've been ignored, forgotten, have no value, and our history means nothing.
0: We reached out to the Umanum Conservancy, the nonprofit behind the push to preserve the radar tower on Mount Umanum, as well as to the Debt Acquisition Company of America, the company behind Sargent Quarry, but they both declined our requests for interviews.
2: 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We'll be right back.

The bells are ringing here at Mission San Juan Bautista, where we began our episode. The Ama Mutsun have a long history with this place, one that goes back to the late 18th century, and which is marked by a brutality that's difficult to imagine. The first 100 years or so of the California Indians' contact with Europeans is known as the Mission Period, which is when the Spanish began their colonization of California. In the process, tens of thousands of California Indians were dispossessed of their land, moved onto the missions, and forcibly stripped of their religions, cultures, and languages. It's estimated that more than 37,000 California Indians died at the missions from starvation, overwork, and epidemics. This dispossession of native land was all sanctioned through the infamous Doctrine of Discovery, an early law put forth by European Christian governments claiming they had a right to possess any non-Christian territory through act of

whenever the colonizers came, the Spanish and the Mission period, the Mexican period, and the early California American period, they had no respect, no regard, no value for Native American culture, spirituality, environments, traditions, customs, ways, etc. It did not matter to them our history or our past. They just came in to take the land, take the resources. And here in California, actually, the governor of California in the very first State of the Union said that there will be a war of extermination against the California Indians. That is to be expected. And then one of the very first treasury bonds passed by the state of California was to pay for the extermination of California Indians. And with that money, they paid bounties and they paid military excursions up into the mountains primarily to hunt down the Indians and to kill them.

The violence inflicted on the California Indians during the early California-American period was horrific. Men, women, and children were often hacked to death with hatchets. Bounties were paid not just for scalps, but for entire heads. Vagrancy laws were passed during this period, which allowed the services of unemployed Indians to be auctioned off to white settlers. Native children were often kidnapped and sold as apprentices. Not surprisingly, it's estimated that there was an 80% loss of the California Indian population in just 20 years.

0: So I know my history of my people now and all peoples that when the colonizers came here, they found natives here and we were less than human. And it continues today, you know, we're nothing to the government really, but we are human and we're still here after all these years, after the missions closed and they try to destroy us. And our tribe was spread. We had no land left. We have no language left. We have no anything left. So we did the best we could. But yet they continue to try to enslave us.
1: There's been no regard for our spirituality and our culture. The destruction and domination of Native Americans never ended. It just evolved, and it evolved to what we see today, where the destruction of our sacred sites, our cultural sites, our important, sensitive cultural sites are being destroyed. And that's what's happening at Uristock. Uristock is being destroyed today. And it's being sponsored by county government. If this happens, it will show that the perpetrators who destroy our territories, who committed genocide, collected bounties, kidnapped and murdered, those times still continue. Those were the perpetrators. Today, the perpetrators are the cities and the counties and the state of California and the federal government who allow the destruction and domination of Native American culture, Native American spirituality, the destruction of our environment. The quest for money and profit and greed drives people to ignore and dehumanize and to look to wipe out and destroy people just so they can continue their profits. That's happened for all tribes, all tribes. The way you say father is Apa. The way you say godparent is Hiwis. The way you say grandson is Apapa. Mother is Ana. And son is Innis. Where we are today is we are at Cascade Ranch, which is about 25 miles north of Santa Cruz on Highway 1.
2: Cascade Ranch is inhabited by members of the Amamutsin tribal band as part of a land stewardship project. When Val and Eleanor gave us a tour of the ranch, something that stood out were post-it notes that we saw peppered all over on objects like doorknobs and the fridge, with words from the Mutsin language written on them. It's a trick they're using to help themselves and other Amamutsin members staying at the house to relearn their ancestral language.
3: Proficient, would you say you've both gotten at this point, or Val, you're pointing to Val.
1: There's no fluent speaker. We have one person now who may be a fluent speaker, who's close, you know, but we went almost 90 years without a fluent speaker. And when there's no fluent speaker, it's hard to learn. You know, we have the words on paper, but how do you do that? So we worked with linguists from UC Berkeley, University of Arizona, UC Davis, and other universities as well. And we put a dictionary together. It took us 19 and a half years to put a dictionary together. And we have a decent grammar book, a very good grammar book, actually. So we're working on language, and it won't be long before we have fluent speakers brought back to our tribe.
2: The Amamutsin land stewards are part of the Amamutsin Land Trust. While defending attacks against their sacred cultural and spiritual sites, like Uristock and Mount Ummanum, the Amamutsin are also focused on cultural and ecological restoration efforts, taking proactive steps towards building a sense of tribal identity through teaching their history, practicing their culture, and reconnecting with the land. Programs range from cultural relearning efforts such as storytelling and ceremonial practices to conservation and environmental education initiatives, including archaeological and fire research.
1: Well, our Amamutsin Land Trust was established in 2012. And the goals of our land trust are to preserve and protect our cultural and spiritual and sensitive sites. It is to do research to help us restore the indigenous knowledge of our ancestors. There's an education component to allow us to teach our tribal members of our traditional knowledge of tending, caring for the plant and the environment. And then the fourth component is to have an actual stewardship core where we have our tribal members out on the lands actually working to help us restore the landscapes back to the conditions they were before first contact.
2: There are many ways that returning land stewardship to indigenous communities is helping to restore ecosystems. For example, the Amamutsin Land Trust is researching and restoring traditional native burning methods, which could help the state reduce the risk of extreme wildfires. For thousands of years, the Amamutsin have been lighting prescribed, methodical fires across the Central California coast. These practices were banned by the Spanish colonizers starting in the mission period, and since then, California's wildfires have been intensifying. 2020's CZU Lightning Complex fire, for example, was one of the most destructive fires in state history, as well as the largest fire in recorded history for the Santa Cruz Mountains. It almost burned down Cascade Ranch. Native stewards are currently working on regularly engaging in prescribed burns, a practice which has multiple benefits, from promoting native wildflower biodiversity to mitigating the impacts of climate change.
1: Now, whenever people talk about climate change, they always talk about loss of biodiversity. And we are actively working here to restore biodiversity. So our land trust is recognized as kind of changing the way that these lands are stewarded. Before, stewardship meant, you know, put a fence around it and call it stewardship, you know, but our people, they've actively managed and take care of the lands, the plants, the animals. And they develop a lot of techniques and strategies, including the prayers and the ceremonies, and the understanding that it's an important, intimate, loving relationship with all living things that we had. And we need to get back to that if we're going to save Mother Earth. With climate change coming, I ask people to try and understand that the way our people took care of Mother Earth for all those thousands of years and hundreds of generations, that is what we need to return to develop a sustainable, healthy environment. If we're going to survive the issues related to climate change, that effort and those actions must be indigenous-led. It's our native plants, as our traditions of tending, as understanding the sacredness of the land, the importance of relationships with all living things, and recognizing that the water and the air and the plants, etc., are all living things. We need to take care of them. It is indigenous ways and indigenous understanding of Mother Earth that will allow us to deal with climate change. Also, we ask people to study true history and to understand what has happened in the past and demand that true history be taught.

The Amamutsen's fight against the Sargent Quarry Project continues. History is still being written. And tribal members are not alone. Friends of Uristock Santa Cruz County and South Bay Indigenous Solidarity are two groups of Indigenous folks and allies that meet monthly to carry on the momentum of the struggle. The next significant event in the quarry's approval process is the publication of the draft environmental impact report and public comment period. Tribal members are planning actions to coincide with the report's release this spring and are urging members of the public to speak out. There's not a lot of general knowledge around this fight in California, so one of the biggest aims of the Amamutsen is to continue to raise awareness. You can follow the latest developments at projecturistock.org, along with the list of resources and other ways to get involved.

0: The Yamamutsun struggle is part of a much larger struggle of indigenous peoples, spanning across not just North America, but the entire globe. If you want to take a deeper dive into indigenous resistance and regeneration, go to our website at radioproject.org for information on how to listen to the full version of Della Duncan and Robert Raymond's exploration of the struggles of the Wet'suwet'en peoples in Canada, the Inuit in the Arctic, and the Sami people in northern Sweden. This episode was supported by the Satterberg Foundation. The Making Contact team is Jessica Partnow, Anita Johnson, Salima Hamarani, Sabine Blazin, and I'm Monica Lopez. 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
2: What does it really mean to form a more perfect union? 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First, John DeGraff joins me to talk about his documentary, From Sea to Shining Sea, the remarkable story behind America the Beautiful and its author, Catherine Lee Bates, whose love of country was inseparable from her call for justice. Then, novelists Stephanie Dre and Laura Kamoy bring Abigail Adams vividly to life in A Founding Mother, reminding us that America's founding as a place where all are created equal was always an unfinished project. 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I'm Francesca Rianna. America the Beautiful may be America's most beloved anthem. I know it's mine. But few of us know the extraordinary woman who wrote it. Catherine Lee Bates was a poet, professor, reformer, and one of the great moral voices of her generation. When she looked out from the summit of Pike's Peak in 1893, she didn't just celebrate America's breathtaking landscape. She imagined a nation worthy of its highest ideals, one guided by justice, compassion, and civic responsibility. Documentarian and author John DeGraff tells the story of Bates' remarkable life and why her vision of America feels especially relevant today. Let's listen now. John DeGraff, welcome back to Writer's Voice.
3: Well, thank you, Francesca. 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
2: I love this movie, From Sea to Shining Sea, a historical film about a little-known aspect of our American history that is so important. Listeners may know your earlier work, especially films like Affluenza and your writing about overconsumption and the erosion of civic life. How did these long-standing concerns lead you to Catherine Lee Bates, the author of the poem America the Beautiful that became probably our most beautiful anthem?
3: Well, I've always been interested in stories of people who have tried to make the country better, the world better, make a difference instead of a killing, as I put it. And I had learned about Catherine Lee Bates several years ago, her story, and was in the back of my mind because I thought it was such a great story and so surprising, because most people tend to think of America the Beautiful as a kind of America First rah-rah anthem, you know, and it is anything but. It is absolutely a critique of the country that Bates saw. Very patriotic, but patriotic in the sense that she wanted to make the country better. She saw it as a country filled with flaws, but with great promise that she wanted to reform. And I thought that was a marvelous story, but I was too busy doing other things at the time. After doing the Stuart Udall film about the former Secretary of the Interior, when we finished that, my colleague Larry Cotton, who has worked with me on several of these films, said, "Well, don't you think now we should try to do the Bates film, especially with the 250th anniversary of the Declaration coming up and all that. And I said, well, yeah, sure, let's give it a try. And we were able to make the film and get it out there in pretty short order.
2: Now, let's talk about Bates as a radical patriot. She composed the poem that became America the Beautiful on Pike's Peak, famously so. That moment is often mythologized, you know, with the Pike's Peak scene remembered as a kind of moment of sublime inspiration at the beauty of the land, which it was. But your film also emphasizes that Bates looked down and saw extraction, denuded hillsides, and the frenzy of the gold rush. How do these two visions hold together in that poem?
3: The point of this poem was that we do live in a beautiful land. And Bates would say to friends, or write to friends, things like, but until the way we treat each other and our institutions match the beauty of the land, America will never be what it can be. And she came down from Pike's Peak, and either a day or two later, I'm not completely sure, she went to Cripple Creek, the mining camp right near Pike's Peak, and she saw this frenzy of mining activity, this greed that was there, and the impact that was having on the landscape, and how ugly it was turning this beautiful, beautiful landscape. And so that feeling, plus her concerns about what was the inequality of the Gilded Age. This was 1893. The country was in the grip of economic depression. The haves and the have-nots could not have been clearer at that time. And so she started out by writing, America, America, God shed his grace on thee till selfish gain no longer stains the banner of the free. Well, that was her first version. And then she felt, well, maybe that's a little, the wording is a little too strong there and too out there. So she changed that to America, America, may God thy gold refine, you know, that we have to see wealth in a different way, not just the money and all those things. So the second verse is really a criticism of the Gilded Age and of the whole focus on wealth. The third verse doesn't come until later. She writes that in 1904, after the Spanish-American War. And she was a huge critic of the Spanish-American War. She thought it was an adventure in imperialism. She was not alone in this. There were many, many Americans, including people even like Andrew Carnegie, who were strongly opposed to this war, to former presidents, Harrison and Cleveland, people like Booker T. Washington, Mark Twain. All these people were anti-imperialists against the Spanish-American War, and Bates was one of them. And what she saw was that the U.S. was changing from a country that was a colony to a country that was going to take colonies, and this appalled her. But she was particularly appalled by what we did in the Philippines. So when we had so-called liberated the Philippines from the Spanish, but then when they wanted actually their independence and freedom, we slaughtered them, sent troops over, killed these peasants. And this really struck her deeply. And she wrote poems about this. And she then includes this in the verse, America, America, God, mend thine every flaw, confirm thy soul in self-control. This is what we need to stay in our borders. And the fourth verse is based on her visit to, in 1893, to the World Columbian Exposition in Chicago, which was this big, glamorous white city with all these new inventions of the future. And what she discovered was that right outside the walls of this great white city were horrible slums, where Jane Addams had her Hull House, where people lived in absolute destitution. And so she writes, thine alabaster cities gleam. This is thinking of the future. Thine alabaster cities, like the white city, gleam undimmed by human tears, not surrounded by other places where people live in poverty. And that's the fourth verse of the song. So the song expresses all of these things, but people don't really know that.
2: So how did it happen that these lines, these other verses, have largely disappeared from public memory?
3: Well, I think one of the reasons is simply that we don't sing them. You know, we tend to sing the first verse. I won't go so far as to say there was a conspiracy to, not to do the other verses or anything like that, but I think it just, that's what we do. It's short. We do that with a lot of things. We sing the first. If we sang, for instance, this is the third verse of the Star Spangled Banner, we would realize what an incredibly racist, militaristic song it is. That's not so obvious in the first verse, which is the only verse that we sing. But in the third verse, and this is why Colin Kaepernick, the football player, would not stand for this, is that the third verse is about killing the slaves who fought for the British. And many slaves actually trying to escape did end up fighting for the British in the War of 1812. And the song celebrates the slaughter of them at Fort McHenry during the time the song was written. We don't sing that, so people don't know that that's a verse of the song. We have a lot of these kind of cases where people don't understand the meaning of something, either good reasons or bad reasons. But the best example, I think, is the Pledge of Allegiance to the Flag, which was written in 1892 by a Christian socialist minister named Francis Bellamy, in Boston. And he wrote the song because he was appalled by the treatment of immigrant children by American kids in the schools. All these immigrants were coming mostly from Italy and other places. And in the schools, they were being bullied and called names and everything by the American kids. And his view was that if all these kids said this pledge together, that we're one country, indivisible, with liberty and justice for all, that they were all doing this together, that eventually this would sink in, that this message would be about inclusion. This was really what it was all about. Bellamy, although he was a minister, insisted that no reference be made to God in the Pledge of Allegiance because this country had separation of church and state and because we wanted to welcome people of all religions or none at all. So it wasn't until 1954 in the McCarthy era that the words "under God" were put into the pledge. But people don't understand this, and I have a lot of friends who, I would never have said this pledge, you know, I oppose the pledge and all this stuff. And so, well, you know, for some good reasons, of course, but if you actually really understood it, the pledge was not this right-wing conservative thing, just the opposite.
2: That is so interesting. But going back to America the Beautiful, which, by the way, I have to say is my favorite anthem, probably I'm not alone. Many others feel the same way. It's such a beautiful song. But her famous line, "From sea to shining sea," is often seen actually as celebrating expansion, manifest destiny. But in the film, it carries a more ethical sense of belonging. How do you see that phrase?
3: Well, yeah, she considered herself a global citizen. She traveled quite a bit around the world. She was obviously very anti-imperialistic, did not want this kind of expansion. And she wanted us to have, I mean, she was in gender-based terms in those days, brotherhood. Now a lot of people sing it as sisterhood. But brotherhood, from sea to shining sea, meant that we should consider all the earth as one family. And she said that specifically in the final speech. She gave a speech in 1928 at Boston's Mechanics Hall to 3,000 people. It was her final speech. She was a big name by then. And she said, we should think of the whole world as one community, one family, from sea to shining sea. She's very explicit about that. So that's another mistake, certainly, to think that that it's expansionist in its intent, nothing like that.
2: Now, one surprise in your film, John DeGraff, in From Sea to Shining Sea, which this film about the making of the poem America the Beautiful and the life of the author, Catherine Lee Bates, one surprise to me was how ecological, how she seemed to anticipate ecological awareness. I'm not in the modern scientific sense, but as a moral observer of land, of beauty, of damage, as we've talked about already. Long before the modern environmental movement, she seems to link democracy, beauty, and stewardship. Do you see her as anticipating an ecological ethic, a land ethic, where damage to the land and damage to the republic are connected?
3: I think she was aware of that at the time. It's not particularly explicit in her writing, but she was aware of the forest being cut, the land being denuded, certainly of things like the breaking of treaties with Native Americans, with Indians, all of those kind of things she was very aware of. While she hated Teddy Roosevelt's support for the Spanish-American War and the things that he did then, she later became never a complete supporter, but she became much more sympathetic to him as president because of the things he did to protect the land and the other kinds of things, and to break up the trusts, and you know that he started actually doing things that she liked, and she became more sympathetic to him in time. But I don't know that she ever forgave him for what he did with the Philippines and with the Spanish-American War. He himself later admitted that the Philippines had been a disaster, although he still supported what we did. But he what he meant it was a disaster was not that we took the Philippines, but the way we did it, the massacres and the things that occurred there.
2: The film places Bates within networks of women reformers at Wellesley, labor organizers, suffragettes, Jane Addams, Settlement House activists. How central was that political world to shaping her vision of democracy?
3: Oh, I think it was hugely influential. She was a fairly conservative. In many ways, she was a conservative person all her life. She was not out there like some others. She was not out in the picket lines and doing. She expressed herself through her writing. But when she got to Wellesley, her more conservative views, although certainly not conservative about slavery, about naming those kind of things, and she was always a reformer, but I think much more pro-business, you know, initially and stuff like that. When she got to Wellesley, she did meet all these women, including her longtime partner, Catherine Coleman, who is really the founder of the discipline of industrial sociology in the United States. She studied workers' lives and the set opening of the West and what it did to the workers and so forth. That was her focus. So she was always quite a radical woman, and that influenced Bates a great deal. The other great influence was a woman named Vida Scudder, who was a very big player in the American socialist movement and also in the feminist movement. But, you know, so Vida and a couple of other Wellesley profs went to Lawrence during the Bread and Roses strike of 1912, and they got out there with the picketers and in the midst of some situations that turned violent. And Bates, you know, really respected that, but it wasn't what she did. But one thing effect of that, and we still see that today with some of the protests and stuff, is that the donors, the wealthy donors who made Wellesley survive, they started cutting their money really rapidly because of Lawrence. And she saw that, and the trustees saw that. And so the trustees were panicking, and they said, "You have to fire Vida Scudder. She's creating so many problems for us in this college." And Bates was really troubled because she really respected Vida, loved Vida, thought Vida was standing for all the right things. And so they talked, and finally Bates said, "Well, I want to keep you on. Is there anything you'd be willing to do that maybe will mollify the trustees? Otherwise, they're just going to fire us both." And Vida said, "Well, I'll write an apology, but I'm not going to apologize for going to Lawrence. I will just apologize for if my actions threaten Wellesley itself, you know, not for what." And Bates said, "Well, I think that's a good solution. Let's hope they accept that." And they did. So Vida remained teaching, and things were sort of smoothed over. And Vida, you know, lived a long life and was very active throughout her life. One of the other professors who went with her to Lawrence later won the Nobel Peace Prize. So this was an active faculty of women, almost all women. When Bates became a professor at Wellesley in 1885, there were only two men on the faculty.
2: There is a wonderful sense of Bates as a woman in this context who refused constraints, who resisted religious tests. They had a religious test at Wellesley to begin with. She resisted marriage conventions. As you said, she defended her colleague, Vida. I was really moved by the portrayal of her relationship with Catherine Coleman, which was also very much I guess against convention, although there was a word for it. It was a Boston marriage or a Wellesley marriage also said like that. So talk about their relationship.
3: Well, there's no question that they had a very deep and loving relationship, and that when Coleman died, that devastated Bates, and she wrote this whole series of beautiful poems to my beloved. In those days, of course, the physical nature of these relationships was in the closet. It was not something they talked about. She never does. And historians argue over what the nature of that relationship was. Some people clearly think it was a physical, what we now refer to as a lesbian relationship. That term wasn't really used much then. And others say, no, it was just a common thing of two people very close, almost like sisters, sharing this thing together. And it was so common at Wellesley because most of the professors lived in these kind of situations. Vida Scudder also had a partner like this for many, many years, and others the same. So I felt that I should portray it as Bates portrayed it, as this deeply loving, caring relationship in which she got so much from, but not to try to make it something that I didn't know whether it was or not, you know, that this was, and this was not the point. It was not one of the issues that she was out there fighting for in any case. I did get some flack for this. This is one of the few things. I did get attacked by a woman in Santa Cruz who accused me of whitewashing her lesbian relationship and so forth. And I said, you know, I'm a journalist. I don't believe in just saying my opinion about something, and that's what it would be. I don't really know. So I told you everything that we can know for sure and left it to people to make their own assumptions. I think it probably was a physical relationship, but Bates's biographer, Melinda Ponder, does not think so. So it is complicated.
2: And I think that the point, she does refer to Catherine as her partner in your script.
3: Yeah.
2: Yeah, and that just, I think that expresses it, no matter whether it was physical or not, she was her partner.
3: Right. Now, remember about that at the time when she first started to get to know Catherine, she'd had two marriage proposals, and she'd had two relationships with men. But ironically, the interesting thing was the one reason they never married was because Bates made a lot more money than the men did. And Bates would have had to give up her job and live with men who didn't make much money in a much more of a poverty situation. Plus, she wouldn't have been able to teach and do the other things that she wanted to do. So both she and the men agreed it was not a good idea. And right at that time, almost exactly at that time, she met Catherine Coleman and certainly fell in love in a deep sense with Catherine Coleman, and they became partners. So, you know, life is complicated.
2: Exactly. So with this film out now, with renewed debates about nationalism, militarism, imperialism, and equality, and what America ought to be, Bates can feel very contemporary. What do you hope audiences hear in her voice today?
3: I hope they hear the message that our country has many positive qualities. It also has many, many flaws, and that we need to make it what it claimed to be. And that means a nation, you know, with liberty and justice for all, that welcomes the immigrants who Bates welcomed. She was part of a settlement house movement for immigrants, always spoke for the immigrants. And that, you know, it be inclusive, it be fair and just, and certainly, I mean, that we eliminate the great gap between rich and poor in this country. Doesn't seem, and not saying that everybody's going to have the same exactly, but the kind of gap that we have now with people earning 1,000 times more than the world, this is just not sustainable or tolerable. And also that we take a different attitude toward other countries that's not imperialistic in nature, and a different attitude toward the land, which is that we protect it and steward it. Precisely the opposite, in fact, of all the things that the current administration seems to be doing. It's interesting because they always play the Star-Spangled Banner at the inauguration. And when they did it at Trump's inauguration, he was almost kind of dancing to the music, you know, he's kind of going like this. And right after the thing is over, it couldn't have been 2 minutes after the end of the song. I could be wrong about that, but it was soon after the end of the song. Trump goes into his thing about William McKinley being his hero and wanting to change Denali, the mountain in Alaska, back to William McKinley, and wanting to take over Canada, Panama, and Greenland. Well, there was no president of the United States that Bates despised more than William McKinley. You know, Teddy Roosevelt then too, but she came to like him later, but I don't think she ever felt that way. McKinley didn't live long enough. But anyway, so that's the irony of this, that we're professing one thing and then doing the opposite. I think the best description of this song was made by the singer Brandi Carlile, who actually saw our film and sang the song at the Super Bowl this year. And prior to the Super Bowl, Brandi Carlile had a press conference. She didn't mention the film, but what she did say was that she'd learned a lot about Bates, and that in her view, we should see America the Beautiful as a prayer, not a boast. It was what she hoped America could be. She was not saying this is what America was. And I think that was a great description on her part.
2: That is. And now I want to just end with a question for you and about your work. I mean, after making films and writing books about consumerism, about time, having more time to live rather than to work, labor, democracy, and now Catherine Lee Bates, a film about Udall. What enduring question has animated your work throughout your life?
3: Well, I think it's pretty simple. It's how do we make a better world, you know, the future, and how do we cooperate and make a better world that is fair and nonviolent and inclusive and really takes care of the earth and the land for future generations. So I've always been a very strong environmentalist, and my upcoming film is the story of Herman Daly, who was it's called Herman Daly, it's called the Econoclast, Herman Daly and the Gospel of Growth, and it's about the economist who first really called attention to the destructive effects of our passion for constantly growing the economy all the time. The fact that that is unsustainable over the long run. And we have to learn to live in a different way, both to deal with climate change and resource exhaustion and all the other destruction of habitat, all the things that are going on today. And so those have always animated me. It started with environment for me, but then moved into labor and into social justice and into all of those other kind of things. But I see them as all related. I think to make a good country, we have to have a sustainable, fair, just, and cooperative kind of society.
2: Hear, hear. And I look forward to talking with you about that next film about Herman Daly.
3: Great. I hope we have the opportunity.
2: Well, John DeGraff, it's just been great to have you back on the show to talk about From Sea to Shining Sea. It's a beautiful film. I highly recommend it to all our listeners. Now, where can they see it?
3: Well, they can see it different sources. They can pay $2 to rent it on Google Play or $10 to buy it. They can also see it free on a thing called Fawesome. It's awesome with an F, FAWESOME.com. They can watch it free there. They will have a couple of commercials to watch. That's how these free things work. But those are possibilities, and they can encourage their libraries to buy it. And we're really hoping to get it out more to the schools, because it's young people that I want to see this and understand there is another tradition in America than the one we're faced with daily right now.
2: And we will link to some of those ways that people can see it.
3: Well, thank you so much.
2: John DeGraff is the author of the international best-selling book and film Affluenza, among many other books and films. Go to writersvoice.net to hear our conversation with him about his documentary, Stuart Udall and the Politics of Beauty. Next, the remarkable life of founding mother Abigail Adams. Stay tuned after the break.

0: That was Brandi Carlile singing America the Beautiful at the Super Bowl. Welcome back to Writer's Voice. I'm Francesca Rhiannon. 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If Catherine Lee Bates imagined what America could become, Abigail Adams helped shape what it might be from the very beginning. In their new novel, A Founding Mother, Stephanie Dre and Laura Kamoy give voice to one of the most remarkable women of the Revolutionary era. Abigail Adams challenged convention, urged her husband John Adams, our second president, to remember the ladies, and understood that democracy demands constant work. As you'll hear, the founder's vision of a more perfect union was never a claim that America had arrived. It was an invitation to every generation to keep building. Stephanie Dre and Laura Kamoy, welcome to Writer's Voice.
1: Thank you so much for having us.
2: Thank you.
0: Abigail Adams is the focus of your book. It is written in the first voice. It is a remarkable first-person voice that really does seem to be in the style of someone who lived in her time. How did you, and I'll just start out with you, Stephanie, and I'll ask Abigail to weigh in, how did you craft a voice that seems so historically convincing?
1: Well, thank you very much for that compliment. I think we have to give most of the credit to Abigail. We always start with the primary source material, and in this case, there are over 1,000 letters in which we can get a hint of Abigail's own voice, and we like to incorporate her own words as much as we can into the narrative so that she can speak for herself. Now, the one caveat to this is that people in the 18th century had a bit of a more stilted way of speaking and writing than we do now. And some of the language is in need of being cleaned up a little bit for a modern audience in order for them to understand. But Abigail's voice in particular is very modern and easy to understand. So we didn't have to do much of that. So I think we were able to preserve as much of her tartness and her sense of humor as possible, and we're really proud of that.
0: Laura, in writing in the first person, how was that as a process, and how did you put yourself in a frame of mind? Because of course letters are one thing, but this is a very full novel that goes deeply into Abigail Adams' emotions and her responses to things. So how was that? What was that experience of writing in the voice of another person who is a historical person and whose voice you already had examples of through her letter?
2: Writing is an empathetic art at its heart. And I think the job of the writer is always to immerse yourself in who the character is, how they speak, how they think about things. And the letters really reveal quite a lot. They reveal how tart Abigail was, how funny she could be, how direct she could be, how opinionated she was. They reveal a lot about her relationships with her husband and her children and her sisters. So you can really get a true sense of the person, and especially in the correspondence back and forth with John, because they were separated for many years, a cumulative total of over 10 years of their marriage. They were separated by John's various wartime and nation building commitments and appointments. And so obviously very difficult for them, but it created an incredible resource for us in having them talk so much about so many important things. So you can really get a sense, not only in that case of who they were as people, but also of the nature of their relationship. And so I think that the starting point in all of our books is always immersing ourselves in those letters, and then using the incredible work that's been done by biographers and historians to flesh out who they were as characters and what the era was like, what the social mores were that informed who they were or who they could be. And all of that becomes part of the toolkit that as a writer you use to begin to shape who they are. And I think in every case, these people become very real to us so that we begin to feel that we really know them as people. And we will talk a lot as if they're, you know, friends who have been misbehaving, or we've really become to identify with them. And I think that that's the core of what you're doing when you're writing about, especially a real person, but with any of your characters.
0: And you spoke of their relationship, the relationship between Abigail Adams and her husband, John, is richly portrayed, contradictory in places, centers very much around how Abigail saw herself, her role in her society, but also her role in her family, and also the role of women. She's famous for having written to John, "Remember the ladies." Talk about how she develops in her understanding of herself as a person and the role that women play and the role they need to play in society. Let's start with Stephanie, and then Laura, if you want to chime in with that as well.
1: I think what's sort of remarkable about Abigail Adams is that a lot of this was already in her nature. She came fully formed as a self-possessed child who was, they said, of giddy and volatile disposition, by which they really meant that she would go off on long walks by herself. She had a lot of independent strains. She could not tolerate people's vanity. She and her sisters would go up into their father's library and teach each other and debate the books that they read. There was some concern about Abigail as a child, to the point that relations worried that she was apt to become a very bad woman. Abigail decided, I think, early on that she knew who she was, and she had better find a husband who was compatible with her outspoken and independent nature, and she very much chose John Adams for those qualities, which was good that he tolerated her opinionated nature, because she was very opinionated. Now, how she came to see women's role as a whole in society grew out of, I think, a lot of the injustices that she witnessed amongst neighbors and her own family. She had a brother who abandoned his wife and children and put them in a very precarious spot. And she knew that wives were really at the mercy of their husbands, which I think led her to advocate for women even as early as 1776, when she writes those famous words to John saying, "Remember the ladies." However, what Laura and I always find very interesting is that she didn't stop there. She didn't say, you know, "Oh, please include women and be more generous to them in this new nation than the nations of the past." She actually invoked revolutionary language, and she said, "If you don't remember the ladies, we're determined to foment a rebellion, and we will not hold ourselves bound by any laws in which we have no voice or representation," which is really a startling, astonishing thing for a woman in the 18th century to say. So yes, I do think that watching the revolution unfold around her and absorbing the lessons of freedom and equality that were starting to evolve in Enlightenment philosophy definitely influenced her thinking and made her perhaps more of a proto-feminist than she would have been otherwise. But to some extent, this was a lady who was kind of born that way.
0: Mm. And Laura, her husband, John, yes, he greatly appreciated her mind and her independence up to a point. There's a very difficult part in the book, or part of the book which talks about a serious breach that happened in their relationship when he was in France. I wasn't totally clear whether some of his brutal letters to her were based more in trying to hide his true feelings for political reasons, or how real they were, but I wonder if you could address what happened between them and what that brought her to as a result.
2: The American Revolution requires a lot of sacrifice from the families of this era. And in the Adamses' case, it's the great periods of separation, particularly when John is sent abroad to negotiate with the French, that pose some of the greatest difficulties on their relationship. In part, this was because communication was so difficult. It would take large amounts of time for letters to get back and forth, if they made it at all, because ships would be sunk or letters would be captured. And John was very certain of something that turned out to be entirely true, and that was, in France, he was surrounded by spies. He was also aware that the British, when they captured a letter of his that maybe had something juicy or that made him look soft because he was, you know, spouting emotions to his wife, they would often publish those letters to embarrass him. And it would embarrass him because he definitely had a strain of vanity that he felt quite protective of. And he's also doing this very difficult job in France, where the Americans are quite aware that they need French assistance to win this war against the British. And this is a high stakes set of negotiations that he's involved in. So he's under a great amount of stress and pressure. And so is she back on the home front, because she's dealing with trying to educate the children in a time of war, the fact that refugees and soldiers are daily marching right past her house, various epidemics, dysentery and smallpox, and trying to keep food on the table for herself and even people in the surrounding community. So they're both under a great deal of stress. Because of the situation with the letters, John determined that the best way to keep from being embarrassed was to keep his letters very matter-of-fact and even clipped and stern. And this really hurt Abigail's feelings.

0: realizes that he's crossing lines that she cannot tolerate or encourage. And so what was happening in her marriage made her vulnerable to initially not encourage, but also not right away dissuade, I think, the actions of this other person. And so I think what this story really represents is how much both American independence and the creation of the new nation required from the families engaged in these activities. And it was quite a lot of sacrifice that wasn't going to be fully repaired until they're finally reunited in France.
1: Yeah, and to that sacrifice, I mean, this novel makes a very powerful argument that the American founding was sustained as much by women's domestic labor and the kind of sacrifice that this novel speaks of as by any kind of speech or battle. First, to Stephanie, what did you discover in your research? What did both of you discover in your research that most surprised you about the scope of what Abigail actually did?
2: I had not known before we took on this project what an entrepreneur that Abigail was. I remember when I had seen the musical 1776, and there's a little song in there where Abigail is kind of nagging John to send her pins. I was wondering, you know, why are you bothering him about this when he's doing some very important business here for the country? I hadn't realized that she needed those pins because she was starting a business to keep their children fed. She was selling those pins, and she could make up to 10 times the amount that they invested in them, and they were easy to carry. And so it was a very smart investment, in part because all the women of the revolution were boycotting English goods and foreign goods. And so they were having to make their own clothes, which meant that pins were in extreme demand. Now, Abigail took what she, you know, what was now becoming known as her pin money, and she rolled that into a broader entrepreneurial enterprise. She started selling mercantile goods like gloves and scarves and fabric and handkerchiefs. And then she took that money and rolled it into investments in securities and land. And her wise fiscal administration here and her running her own business is what enabled the Adamses to emerge from the Revolutionary War financially stable, even when most other families came out really damaged, if not ruined, by the war. And that was really due to her efforts, not John's.
1: And to this point of her business, you portray in the book the conflict or the hurt that she felt when John was so cold. I mean, he was more than cold. He was actually excoriating her for complaints she couldn't even remember having made. She decides that she needs to depend on herself. So the business is part of her coming to terms with that need. And there is a pendant that John had given her that says, "I yield, whatever is right." And it kind of functions almost as a symbol of this tension between submission to John, as according to the mores of the time, and self-determination throughout the novel. In fact, she takes it off in anger and leaves it unworn for years. Talk about that object and what it meant to you as writers and what it has to say about the choices that women faced in her era.
0: Well, I think from the very first novel that we worked on together, it became clear that the single most important decision that a woman could make that would determine everything about her way of life going forward was who she married. And I think that John, in most ways, was an excellent choice for Abigail. But in the best of times, the two of them were quite capable of irritating one another because they were both witty and tart and sarcastic, and they enjoyed poking at each other and debating things. So when this moment happens where, you know, real hurt feelings are created, and

0: neither of them really knows the full story of what's going on or why the other person might be behaving the way that they're behaving, and Abigail takes this necklace off, I think it's a real symbolic moment that defines who she is for the rest of her life. Because even though the emotional breach is ultimately repaired, what the whole experience teaches Abigail is that you can't have true independence without financial independence. And so she works with her cousin, since women aren't legally allowed to own things, to purchase these investments that Stephanie was talking about a moment ago, and to build up this savings, which she largely keeps secret from John. And then at the end of her life, when she finally reveals the true wealth that she possessed from almost entirely her own effort, she does this incredible thing where she leaves it in a will to the other women in her life in order to give them meaningful independence by having financial independence. So what this breach in their relationship really does is, you're exactly right, I think it cements and probably expands the independent streak that she had always had. And it also teaches her some real lessons about what true independence really requires.
1: So let's talk about also the larger portrait of America through Abigail's eyes. I mean, of course, she's deeply patriotic, but she's never blindly triumphant about America. She worries about factionalism, about slavery, class divisions, and even whether democracy itself can survive. And, you know, there is exploration in the book of the controversies over what does democracy actually mean. I'll start with you, Laura. Did you see echoes between the early republic and the political anxieties of our own moment? Because they seem striking to me.
0: Yes, we're always struck by how relevant revolutionary era issues and history is to what's happening every day in our own country. And I think that that is the way it is supposed to be, because when the founders created this government, they were striving to create what they said was a more perfect union. And that means that they knew from the very beginning that it wasn't perfect, and that it was going to require the participation of each new generation to continue to perfect and work towards the founding ideals. And so I think a big thing that we've seen in all of these books is how relevant this history is, the lesson that it leaves us that the struggle continues. There's a famous quote by a founding father named Benjamin Rush, in which he says the Revolutionary War is over, but the American Revolution is not. It is constant. And I think that that's a lesson that is very relevant. And it's part of the reason why we wanted to write Abigail's story for this year, with the anniversary of the 250th anniversary of the Declaration, because it's, I think, a reminder that's very useful and timely.
1: And Stephanie, how, particularly around slavery, there's a character in this novel, Phoebe, who is an enslaved woman who helped to raise Abigail Adams. She, quote, belonged to Abigail's father, her parents' family. She's an interesting figure in the book. Talk about the evolution of Abigail's understanding of slavery and what she comes to as a result of her kind of negotiating. What does it mean when you fight for democracy and you hold another human being in bondage?
2: What's interesting for historical researchers is that we never find a time in Abigail's letters where she is not opposed to slavery. So the first letters we see where she mentions this, she already is firmly opposed. So we don't know how she came to that idea, especially since her father was a slaveholder. And so that makes you wonder. And you know, we cannot say for certain that her mind was changed because of this strong relationship that she had with Phoebe Abdy. And this is a real person, and they did have a very strong relationship, one that continued even after Phoebe was freed. Abigail hosted her wedding in her home. She entrusted the family home into Phoebe's care when she was in Europe. She brought back presents for her. She cared for Phoebe in Phoebe's old age, and she referred to her as her only surviving parent. So this is an extremely strong bond with this Black American woman. And I think it's not wrong for us to theorize that this relationship had to have had an extremely important impact on Abigail in her formative years. Whether or not this is what convinced Abigail that slavery was a great evil, I don't know. I think the general atmosphere in Massachusetts was certainly turning against slavery. Abigail was a very spiritual person. She had strong faith, and she believed that her faith taught against slavery. So I don't think she had to do a lot of evolution on this point. And she was not blind or hypocritical about the fact that here, you know, the founding fathers are spouting these philosophical ideals about their own freedom and perhaps not truly understanding the ramifications of saying that all men are created equal. But Abigail understood it. And she was actually always very suspicious of any slaveholding founding father who would spout off about freedom, because she didn't believe that they could truly value freedom if they were holding anyone in bondage.
1: One of the marvels of this book, and by the way, it's a page turner. I just loved the writing was incredible. I totally felt as if I was inside the head of Abigail Adams. It's a wonderful book in the way that it really talks about the complexity, the nuances, the difficulties and the contradictions of the New Republic. The novel closes not with political triumph, but with Abigail at her desk. She's writing furiously. She's determined that women's sacrifices don't disappear from history. While outside the Republic she helped found is again at war, again uncertain of its survival 250 years later. I think we're also uncertain about its survival. And it's in many ways an image of a woman who's choosing authorship over despair. I'm not authorship in the largest sense of the term. What do you hope readers carry with them when they finish this book about Abigail, about the founding, and about what it means to do work that history may or may not remember?
2: I love this question. I know we both love this question because it's very meaningful to us. Abigail, like many of the truly great people in our history, understood or deeply believed that it was her mission in life to do the most good that she could with her time. And those things that she did, she might not live to see them come to fruition. She would never live to see women get the vote. She didn't even live long enough to see women get true educational opportunities on an equal basis with men. She definitely did not live to see slavery outlawed in the United States. These were things that she could advocate against, but in her lifetime, all she could do was plant the seeds. And really, that's all that many of us can do. Some lucky few of us will be in a position to actually change the world in our own lifetimes, but most of us can only plant the seeds to make the garden grow in the future. And we need to plant the seeds. That's the lesson. Don't despair. Even if you don't live long enough to see the flowers, you still have to do the planting.
1: And Laura?
0: Yeah, I think that her story really is one that offers a lot of hope, because she gives us a way of looking at our role, particularly with that effort at the very end of her life to leave her wealth to other women. And, you know, you may not be able to fix the great things around you that you see that you wish could be different. And I think a lot of us feel this way right now. But like Abigail leaving her money to other women so they could have true independence, there are things in our families, in our communities, at the local level, we can do something. So what talents do each of us have? What problems do we see? How can we apply those talents to those problems? The last thing she wanted to say and do with her life was create this independence for these other women. So that's the legacy that she leaves for us. And it's a hopeful one because it means there is something each of us can do.
1: Mm. Well, it is just such a terrific novel, a founding mother. I loved it. And it's been just a privilege to talk with the both of you about this wonderful book.
2: Thank you so much. We're very proud of it. And we hope that readers really enjoy it.
0: And we enjoyed this conversation so much. So thank you.
1: In today's July 4th special, we've heard about two remarkable women separated by a century, Catherine Lee Bates and Abigail Adams, yet united by a common belief. Loving your country doesn't mean pretending it's perfect. It means believing it's capable of becoming better and accepting the responsibility to help make that happen. My thanks to John DeGraff, Stephanie Dre, and Laura Kamoy for joining me this July 4th. I'm Francesca Rhiannon. That's it this week for Writer's Voice. 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I'm Francesca Rhiannon.
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8: It is only through a change in human consciousness that the world will be transformed. The personal and the planetary are connected. As we expand our awareness of mind, body, psyche, and spirit, and bring that awareness actively into the world,
9: so also will the world be changed. This is our quest as we explore new dimensions.

0: It's a fact. In these postmodern times, more and more we live indoors, and this lifestyle has isolated us from the earth. This trend, along with the current pandemic, with the advice to shelter in place, has encouraged hanging out inside our homes. We're addicted to looking at our computer screens, smartphones, and TVs. And when we do go outside, we are further shielded from direct contact with the earth by rubber sole shoes and rubber tires, to name a few of the buffers that disconnect us from the pulsing field of energy that the earth produces. Our guest today tells us that the earth is our docking station, a port we can plug into to receive support for our health and well-being from head to toe, inside and out. Dr. Laura Conover suggests that standing outside on the ground is the most enjoyable healing modality she knows of. She says there is no pain, no struggle, no cost, no side effects, no specialist appointment required. It can be as passive or active as you would like it to be. What Conover offers is a kind of formula for living that is as vital as food and water for our body and soul. She calls this new field of medicine conductive medicine. Dr. Laura Conover is an artist, author, holistic physician, and internationally recognized grounding advocate. She's the author of the children's book, From the Ground Up, and the author of The Earth Prescription, Discover the Healing Power of Nature with Grounding Practices for Every Season. Join us for the next hour as we explore the restorative powers of connecting to the earth with our guest, Dr. Laura Conover. I'm speaking with Dr. Conover from her home by remote connection. I'm Justine Willis-Toms. I'll be your host. Welcome to New Dimensions. Dr. Conover, welcome to New Dimensions.
1: Thank you so much for having me. Really excited to share.
0: Well, it's my pleasure. First of all, we need to talk about what is grounding? What are you talking about there? And Earth's vibrations or pulsations? What is all of this?
1: To just pare it down to the most simple definition, it is a technical term for literally touching the earth. So some part of your body, some part of your skin, any part of your body, doesn't have to be your feet, literally touching the earth outside, any part of the earth's crust, doesn't have to be grass, could be dirt, could be water, could be foliage, plants, leaves. But grounding to me is docking your body directly to the earth outside. And that allows a conductive contact. So, you know, a lot of people talk about grounding in spiritual terms, going inward or, you know, dropping down your awareness, low, anchoring yourself. But when I speak of grounding, I mean physically, literally making contact with the earth outside. So it's as simple as that. It's also as profound as that, because the earth outside pulses a heartbeat. It's the Schumann resonance. It's a frequency, an electromagnetic frequency. And the second that any cell of our body touches the earth, we are instantly completely grounded from head to toe, like flipping on a light switch, electrically, conductively. So it's just, it's making contact. That's what grounding is.
0: Thank you. Thank you. So that helps us kind of visualize it and feel it. Can you go back to your early days when you were a new mother, mm-hmm. and you first discovered this from this colicky baby, I believe.
1: Yes.
0: I believe it was your daughter.
1: Huh? Yes, absolutely. Well, because I didn't know anything about grounding. It's not something that I was taught in a conventional medical school or in any of my training, residency, any medical practice at all. But you know, everything changes when it's your child, you know? So all of a sudden my baby was crying all the time. And so being a conventionally trained MD, I just took her to the pediatrician. Like I thought, you know, that's what you're supposed to do. And when I was there, they said, well, first of all, babies cry, so let her cry it out, put her on a sleep schedule. And also she has colic, so let's put her on these prescription antacids and reflux medications and all that. I was overwhelmed. It didn't feel right to put literally a 4-day-old on prescription drugs. And when, you know what I mean? I just knew she was uncomfortable and crying to tell me something. So I literally stopped practicing medicine for a period of time to figure out how to parent this child who was in pain. And I would just around the clock hold her. And what I noticed over time, again, not having any basis in medicine for this, I just noticed that if I was outside and I was barefoot, which I was because I lived in a warm state, she would be comforted. And even if she was just, if she was outside, but there was no direct contact like we spoke about, so if she was in a stroller or if she was in the car with the windows down, she would be in pain, crying and crying and crying. It was only if I wasn't wearing shoes and I was walking outside holding her, the only time she napped, the only time she slept. So we ate outside. Everything, we moved everything outside. I would hold her for naps. I would, you know, we would be outside multiple times a day. I'd give her a bath and we'd go right back outside. I would feed her outside, nurse outside. I'd hold her outside at night to get her to fall asleep. If we got up in the middle of the night, back outside we went. And I just noticed over time, it had to be contact with the earth. But I didn't know what that was called. I just knew this was like how I'm going to survive babyhood with my child, because it's the only way to get her to be functional and think past the pain. Well, years later, she outgrew colic I enjoy the outdoor time, but I didn't know it was therapeutic. I just thought it was survival, kind of. But I was speaking on a more spiritual term with a friend about grounding. And she said, yeah, we've got to get grounded and drop our awareness down. You know, as we were talking about, a lot of people use that as a spiritual term. Well, for some reason, something clicked in me when my friend said, you know, look up grounding and let's practice getting grounded. So I went home and I thought, I wonder if there's something in the medical literature about this term grounding. So I looked it up, and lo and behold, 20 years of published medical literature on the actual medical healing modality of grounding, not the spiritual, just, you know, taking deep breaths and dropping your awareness, that kind of thing, but physically, directly, conductively touching the earth through a ground cord or through being outside on the ground. And then I finally realized, I started reading studies that show it mitigates pain, studies that show that it helps with digestion, studies that show that it helps with, you know, calming inflammation. So all of a sudden, boom, boom, boom, boom, boom, the bricks just started piling up. And I just realized I was doing a real therapeutic healing modality on my infant child. I just didn't know what it was called.
0: Some people might call it earthing.
1: Yes.
0: Is that right? That's sure. Another mm-hmm. term that yes. has been used, yes. grounding, earthing. Yes. I like earthing, but let's talk about what I mentioned in the introduction, this new field of medicine called conductive medicine. What is conductive medicine? What do you mean by that?
1: Isn't conductive medicine yet, but I hope in my lifetime that this is an entire field of medicine, because when I started realizing that there's something to the fact that every cell in our body is conductive, our cytoplasm is like an electrically primed gel. Every cell can conduct electrical impulses. And when one cell is grounded, your entire body becomes neutralized and grounded to the earth. And I started realizing, you know, I've been sort of semi-taught this in medical school, because if you go through every organ system in the body, we do use electrical ways to monitor and assess health. So think of an EEG to look at brain waves, an EKG to look at your heart, you know, rhythm, an EMG to look at muscle tension and how your muscles work. So we use electrical medicine and conductive medicine diagnostically, but so far we haven't realized that there's, you know, it's not conventionally accepted yet that there is, that's a treatment modality too. It's not just to use imaging studies and to see the function of our body through electrical impulses. It's actually, because our organ systems function with electrical impulses and innervation, it's actually a therapeutic way we can address the exact same issues. So I hope with expanded studies and published medical literature and experience, we can stop looking at conductive medicine as just ways that we monitor the body, but also ways that we introduce healing.
0: I'm reminded of the way all electrical systems work to allow the flow is that they're grounded.
1: Yeah, It has to be. There's no function that we, there's no computer or machine that we can make that is a closed loop that will continue to run. It has to either be recharged, or it has to be, if it's going to be electrically active, we have to ground it so that it can discharge static buildup. And in the human body, I translate that to discharging inflammation and discharging tension and stress. So yeah, even if it's just an electrical non-living system, it must be grounded to be functional over time. So why would we think, and the earth is evidence of itself, that it's literally exists, it's the only, you know, that we know of right now, planet that supports life in every way. You know, it literally is. I spoke to astronauts who stood on the moon and said, Charlie Duke and Edgar Mitchell said, you stand on that moon and you look at that beautiful, colorful ball of life, and you tell me that the earth isn't, its entire business is to support life. It brings oxygen and fresh water and the food we grow and the ground we live on. Its business is to create life. And yet we'll spend our entire lifetimes not ever even touching it or connecting to it. So it's just this incredible separation that we have artificially built through the use of plastics and, you know, insulatory materials. So grounding is so essential that even non-living things like our computer and our hot water heater and our plumbing need it. So how could we not make the leap that living things that literally depend on the earth for life don't also need to be grounded? I mean, it's you know, once you kind of just see it that way, like even non-living things cannot stay in a closed loop. If you have your cell phone, nobody expects to have a fully charged cell phone and use it till the battery dies and then throw it away. Right. No, or nobody expects them to turn it on the next day and it be fully charged. It doesn't make sense. But we use our human bodies completely day after day after day, just running it into the ground and never expect to dock it to recharge it. And we get frustrated when it doesn't work well.
0: And I love that analogy. And I mentioned it in the introduction. The earth is a docking system, and it's actually pulsing, mm-hmm. vibratory pulsing.
1: Yeah. A heartbeat. It's yeah. got a frequency that literally pulses like a heartbeat. We showed in one of the grounding documentaries that we made, The Grounded. Literally, you can see the electromagnetic frequency that the earth pulses with. And we know when we're disconnected from that, we don't feel good.
0: I want to remind our listeners that I'm here with Dr. Laura Conover, and she is the author of The Earth Prescription, Discover the Healing Power of Nature with Grounding Practices for Every Season. And if you want to know more about her work, you can go to her website, intuition-physician.com. 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Or you can get there through the New Dimensions website, newdimensions.org. I'm Justine Willis-Toms. 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

0: I'm here with Dr. Laura Conover, and she's the author of The Earth Prescription, Discover the Healing Power of Nature with Grounding Practices for Every Season. And we're talking about grounding, and we're talking about healing. I know that you write about this in your book, about how the body actually does the healing. You give an example of if you have a cut, and even if it's bad enough that it has to be stitched together, what is actually taking place there? Help us to understand the healing process.
1: Well, what I noticed with my patients is that they would come in asking for a prescription or a surgery or whatever they thought would fix them. And I agree that whatever we can do to help align them with healing, we should do in conventional or alternative medicine. But I was over and over trying to get them to understand that there is nothing that heals your body if your body doesn't heal itself. So if you take a prescription antibiotic, it might hold the bacteria or the virus at bay, but your body, your immune cells are what clear it out, create new tissue to create and restore health. So even in a dramatic example, you break your bone and you have to have surgery to get it set. There is no surgeon in the world that is putting a new bone in you. They're putting a rod and holding it, waiting for your body to heal itself, create new bone, and make it stronger than it was before. Same with what you had said about the skin. If I need 20 stitches because I have a gash in my body, did that doctor fix my skin? No. It held stitches in place while my skin put connective tissue across and reestablished blood flow and healed the surface and, you know, made it anew. And we could go through every example. And I know because I, through my training, worked in the ICU, and you can have someone hooked up and you can be breathing for them and be putting food in their gut, and you can be putting IV fluids in their circulatory system, and you can do everything you can possibly do that should restore life. But if their body is not functioning, you cannot make them healthy. So the reason I say that is to empower the patients to know that, sure, we can play around with different healing modalities, but the flow of life comes through you, and you're the one who is fixing your body no matter what healing modality you use. So I just don't want patients to feel like healthcare professionals are holding something back and like holding some key. You know, there's no magic key over here that a healthcare professional is like can bestow on you. They can just try and help align you with health and healing, but it's your body every single time, from a paper cut to a migraine headache to, you know, healing after surgery from a tumor removal. It's your body that's repairing and restoring health every time.
0: So help us connect that healing quality that our bodies have to a greater or lesser extent, depending, I guess, on our immune system or whatever is firing in our body, the cells and neurons. I don't know all the language for it, but help us connect that to grounding or earthing or being touching the earth. Help us connect how that's helpful in that whole process.
1: Well, so since I look at healing as something that is innately coursing through your body and that you don't even have to micromanage, your body does when you're alive and you're breathing life through your living tissues. And then I see the earth as the recharge. So how can we expect that innate function of replacing cells, you know, monitoring and getting rid of pathogens or, you know, atypical cells that would develop cancer? We have an innate ability to do those things. But how do we expect to constantly be producing anew if we're never recharging, if we're never docking? So it's the same, you know, I was just talking about the cell phone. It's going to stop working if you don't update the operating system and then also keep it recharged. And everyone, no one would blame the cell phone if it failed. You know, you would know that, you didn't charge it. But we have so much blame on ourselves when we get sick. And we have so much shame, and there's so much mental anguish around illness. It's not someone's fault. You just simply have to understand that life and health is the flow of whatever you want to call that soul energy coming through your physical tissues. And we need to support it by constantly just renewing and refreshing that energy. And so that's how I see grounding as connected to maintaining wellness.
0: So that just brings a question. If we do end up in the hospital, mm-hmm. and that... it seems to me that that's not a very conducive place for healing if there's yeah. no way to touch the earth in the right. hospital.
1: Oh, I know. It's yeah. Unfortunately, I would look at conventional medical support, like going to the hospital, as essential when there's something wrong, right? Because they can do things to kind of help set you up for success, like a surgery. If you're in a car crash, whatever, you want to, you know, I'm not against conventional medicine, but conventional medicine does not restore or maintain or even promote wellness. They're there for treating illness. They're there for trauma. They're there for a short-term realignment, I'd say. And then you want to get the heck out of there, because it's not really about, in all of my medical education, I never learned how to maintain health. All I learned was, here's how you can monitor for and hopefully try and help sickness and illness. So yeah, it's just to me, you have to have both. You can't.
0: So it's a great intervention when we need it for.
1: It's an emergency parachute. That's what it is. But it's not. Do you think that conventional model is what's making you stay healthy? No, heck no. In fact, this pandemic sort of revealing that. I'll say in the conventional medical literature, it's, you know, doctors are sort of in an uproar because we expected everyone, you know, what are they going to do if they're not coming in for their annual wellness check? What are they going to do if they're not getting their labs drawn every 3 months? Well, guess what? Most people are doing just fine because they, you know, you weren't what was making them well. Now, obviously, if there's illness or trauma, you know, we want to have that medical knowledge, but that is not what was keeping people well. So doing that constant health maintenance and monitoring, now that that's mostly gone away, except in emergency situations, people are now using medicine how I kind of think medicine should be used, which is just in a pinch in an emergency. It's not creating this, it's an illusion to think that that's creating what's creating wellness.
0: I can think of one hospital that I know of in Monterey. It's the Monterey General Hospital. Mm-hmm. And inside, I've gone there for lunch because it's so beautiful.
1: Yeah.
0: I mean, they have this open kind of patio and in an atrium in the middle of the hospital. And there's this huge koi pond, mm-hmm, right there in the hospital.
1: Wow.
0: And they roll different patients out to the koi pond,
1: so
0: that they're kind of around the koi pond. And I believe that they also have rooms that have patios where they can go outside.
1: That's awesome.
0: And it just seems like,
1: yeah,
0: well, I mean, this hospital is so wonderful that well people go for lunch.
1: That should be a model and a vision for integrating the two sides of medicine. And I mean, there are already medical studies that show that simply seeing a plant through a window, seeing it, not even touching it, shortens stay and decreases pain level and gets people out of the ICU faster. So like, we really need nature, and we need to think of that when we're doing architecture, fresh air in hospitals, when we need ventilation in hospitals, and we need to be able to see visual reminders of nature and hopefully be able to access it. Ultimately, if conductive medicine comes around and becomes a recognized part of conventional medicine, we can start grounding hospital beds. There's conductive materials and fibers and ground cords. And like you said, all buildings and all homes are grounded. So there's ways to connect to a ground rod outside or the ground of a building and get bedding that's grounded and get, you know, your plants eventually, hopefully their pots will be grounded, and our carpets will be microfibers that are conductive, made out of conductive carbon filaments, and we can live grounded even indoors. Now that's like a vision for the future, but I love how you're saying that obviously this hospital in California has already taken into account our innate need to be immersed or at least in contact with some kind of part of the natural world. So a koi pond, I mean, that's such a beautiful place to start. That's awesome.
0: Yeah. So that just reminds me to ask you, many of us live in a situation that we don't have, nature is not readily available.
1: Right. Yeah.
0: And, there's cement sidewalks and all of that. So what are we to do?
1: Okay, so couple answers. That's one of the reasons I wrote that book, The Earth Prescription, because I don't have even a backyard. I have a very, very small little front area. And I know a lot of people live in urban settings, and it's just not realistic to, I think it's actually kind of hurtful to say, I just go barefoot, because I also work with a lot of patients who have mobility issues or they're rehabilitating from something. And it's not easy to go barefoot or to even find a safe green space. But thankfully, there are a lot of surfaces that conduct the Earth's energy and that resonance we talked about. So actually, sidewalks and cement are directly grounding. If you stand on a sidewalk or cement, you're as grounded as if you're laying out on the beach. On top of it, it doesn't have to just be that you have to be standing on it. Anything that grows out of the ground. So I have patients who are on a second story balcony who have a tree with a branch going over their balcony, and they touch a leaf on a tree up on their balcony and they're still grounded. And water is grounding. So if there's any natural body of water and you could just touch one fingertip into a little pond, stream, lake, river, puddle, ditch, then you're grounded as well. So, and then I also was recently testing, I'm trying to find solutions for, you know, urban living. And so I went around with my little ground test meter, and I found that even crosswalks, when you're hitting the crosswalk button, that metal pole, that's grounding because it's connected to the sidewalk, which is also grounded, on top of the earth, which is grounded. And so if you're just standing next to a street sign waiting to cross the street, if you touch that with your hand or a fingertip, you're grounded the whole time. And then almost every building has some kind of basement, or parking garages are made out of cement, and they're all grounding too. So even if all you do is on your lunch break go outside and you find a little curb to sit on and touch the curb with your hand while you're eating or scrolling through your phone or whatever, you're grounded that whole time too. So there is lots of ways. And then failing that, if you really have mobility issues or are really, you know, housebound, you can still also ground indoors using the indoor wiring ground system of your home too.
0: Okay, we'll talk more in detail about that in a moment, how to do it indoors. But I just want to emphasize, when you say to touch all of these things or touch the cement or everything, it can't be with rubber sole shoes.
1: Right. Direct skin contact.
0: So take off your shoes.
1: Yes.
0: And just spend a moment just barefoot.
1: Yes. That's why sometimes fingertips are easier, you know, and even in the cold winter, you can have your hands in your pocket and then just slip, you know, alternate your hands and touch something outside. I find grounding through my hands a little easier than through my feet, but anything is great.
0: And you can ground by touching your animals like if you're walking your dog, remember, pet your dog.
1: And yes, absolutely. And you know, you could actually have a daisy chain of 20 people holding hands, and one person, 20 people away is touching one leaf on a tree. And the other person, even if you're all bundled up wearing winter clothes and boots, the person 20 away, if as long as it's skin to skin to skin, everyone holding hands, that every single person all the way down the line is completely grounded.
0: So you've used your meter and it shows like green. Yeah, let's go. Yeah.
1: Yes, that's how conductive our bodies are. That's why you can't say that this isn't like some kind of divine, obvious thing that we need to be doing, because why is every cell in our body completely and instantaneously electrically conductive like that? Why would we be made to be electrically based living organisms if we weren't meant to actually dock to something? It begs the question in and of itself.
0: Right. I want to remind our listeners that I'm here with Dr. Laura Conover, and she's a physician, a holistic physician, we'll say, and she's the author of The Earth Prescription, Discover the Healing Power of Nature with Grounding Practices for Every Season. I'm Justine Willis-Thoms. 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
1: I'm here with Dr. Laura Conover, and she's the author of The Earth Prescription, Discover the Healing Power of Nature and Grounding Practices for Every Season. And we mentioned briefly in the last segment something about grounding indoors. And I actually looked on your website and I saw, you describe it, you can make this yourself, but mm-hmm. you have available these stakes with cords. What are you calling them?
2: Ground stakes.
1: Oh, easy. Ground stakes. So what exactly is that and how does that work?
2: So it's just anything that's conductive, and in particular metal, stainless steel is what I like to work with because I'm used to that in medicine. That's what we make everything out of stainless steel so we can autoclave it and use it. There's some metals that are conductive, but they deteriorate over time. So if you want something to last for a long time and you're using it daily, then I like to use stainless steel as the conductive medium. But you can literally put a ground stake in the ground. It's just like it's grounding your hot water heater at home. Your home has a ground stake. So that's what, you know, in the electrical outlets, there's the two electrical slits, but there's the third ground pin. So all grounding tools do not use the electrical slits, just the ground pin, that third pin, which then makes it connected to the ground in your home. So you can actually have indoor healing tools that are conductive, using conductive fabrics, and then you can plug it into that ground pin and be connected to the ground that's grounding all of the electrical equipment in your home. Or if you want to bypass wiring altogether, you can run a little conductive cord, a line out the window or out the door, and put the ground stake that you just mentioned directly in the earth yourself, and doesn't have to have anything to do with the home. Whatever's on the other end of that ground line is going to be grounded, and so will you the minute you touch it. So I provide, you know, I'm a big fan of actually touching the earth outside because there's so many other, I mean, you know, there's, you know, vitamin D from the UV, you know, exposure, there's fresh air, there's increased ventilation. The UV light is germicidal and viricidal, which is really great during this social distancing pandemic time. So, and the fresh air and the increased ventilation is really crucial as well. So there's other reasons to be outside. There's microbiomes that you want to be exposed to outside. So there's a lot of reasons to go outside and live outside, but for, you know, it's not realistic for everyone. Some people really are recovering from something, or they are housebound, or they have mobility issues. And so more realistically, if they can put a ground stake or run a ground line from a grounded outlet, they can also be grounded indoors for longer periods of time. Because when you're outside, I mean, I love grounding, and I still find it a challenge to do it for more than a few minutes at a time because of how busy we are. So I do have some grounding practices I do throughout my day where I go outside for a little touch base, 5-10 minutes. But if you want to be grounded for hours because you're really trying to resolve some inflammation in the body, or maybe you've gone decades without grounding, so you want to go decades directly grounding instead of just a few minutes, that's why there's indoor grounding tools to help.
1: So that begs the question, do we get more benefit if we're actually grounded for longer periods of time?
2: Yes. So there's no time too short because grounding is as quick as flipping a light switch on in the whole room, you know, being illuminated. So I don't believe that it has to be 30 minutes or longer, like some people say. If you can touch one leaf while you're checking the mail, do that. You know, in an instant, medical studies show that the muscle tension in your muscles, so that we did a study on the trapezius muscles, and grounding through your foot, in less than 1 second, the muscle tension in your shoulders and in your head are decreased. So, like, there's no time too short, even if it's just a minute. But yes, I agree with you. Longer and longer medical studies. We've had studies that span a couple hours, studies that span a couple days, studies that span a couple weeks. And it does show cumulative benefit because now you're recharging basically your electrical body and your electrical gel that's waiting to be recharged for longer periods of time. So just like charging that cell phone, you know, you're going to get more benefits over time. And that is revealed in the medical literature. At first, it's just muscle tension and increased circulation and your brain waves go into a healing pattern. But over time, it has an impact on your metabolism and your thyroid and your blood sugar levels and chronic inflammatory states over time, it shows that your blood markers of inflammation decrease when you ground for longer. So if you're just grounding for a second, I wouldn't expect, pain to go away and your blood inflammatory markers to go down and your cortisol to go down and your sleep to be better. But I would say that your muscle tension will decrease immediately, your mood may lift, and you might not get that headache you were going to get. So there's short-term benefits, but then there's long-term benefits in terms of preventing chronic disease, I think, when you make it cumulative over time.
1: Well, I'm thinking of one of the things that we could do, like see if this works, I'm going to ask you, would this be a good one? Like if we're checking our phone instead of doing it indoors, just go outside, maybe sit on a bench, but take your shoes off and put your feet either on the cement or if it's grass, then on the better even still, directly on the grass while you're checking your phone. And you're not going to be bored with that.
2: No.
1: Because...
2: And it doesn't have to add... Yeah. The first thing you can think about is what indoor activities am I doing that I can move outside? So like you said, you can take your laptop outside. If you're working from home, you can take your cell phone outside. You can take a book outside. If you have to do physical therapy stretches or yoga, take it outside. I like to try and challenge people to take one meal a day outside, even if it's just your morning cup of coffee, or maybe it's your lunch on your lunch break. Maybe it's a picnic dinner with the kids when you get home. If you can think of an indoor activity that you can move outside, I am all for that, because then it doesn't become adding anything to your to-do list at all. It's just moving an indoor activity outside. Great.
1: And another thing that you suggest is to get in touch with your favorite place, whatever that is. If you live close to the ocean, maybe it might be a beach, it might be a stream or a pond, it might be a particular tree.
2: Yes.
1: It might be a mountain or a hill. Tell us how that is a benefit to find a kind of place that we love to be, and that's encouraging to get us outside.
2: Yeah, I think everybody resonates with something that feels comforting to them in nature. So some people are mountain people, some people are lake people, some people are beach people, some people are, like to fish, some people just love to garden. If you can take a few minutes and really go inward and say, where do I feel the most at peace, or where do I feel the most present, or where do I just, my mind, I get in the zone. It could even be my favorite. It doesn't even have to be a natural setting. It could be my favorite patch of sidewalk, honestly, where my kids and I always play tic-tac-toe with chalk, or where I go get my favorite cup of coffee every Sunday morning. It can be on the sidewalk. It can be cement. It can be your favorite tree. But to have a touchstone that you can come back to over and over again, and to build a wellness pattern, and to say, once a week I'm going to go, or every year I'm going to vacation it because my heart needs the ocean. So every year I'm going to save up and do that and make it a grounding vacation. Or if I like yoga and I'm going to go on a yoga retreat, or I like meditating, so I find my favorite meditation spot. It just, to have a place that's a touchstone is so crucial, because then when something, if something ever goes wrong, or you have stress, or you feel overwhelmed, you innately go back to that touchstone place. That is that tree that you have visited every day for 3 years straight, and it's going to still be there for you. Or that's that body of water that the minute I start floating in that, I cut everything else, that's my bills and my finances that are overwhelmed. It's gone for a minute, or whatever it is. So find something that resonates with you, with nature, and make it your touchstone, so that it's there in good times and in bad.
1: That reminds me of a body of water. What about swimming pools?
2: Mm-hmm.
1: Can we ground in swimming pools?
2: Yes. So a lot of swimming pools are naturally grounded. If they're cement and they aren't plastic, then they're grounded. And you don't even have to be in the pool. The cement around the edge is grounded. So when you're walking up to get in, or the steps, they're grounded. And usually the little metal ladder in that pool is grounded. And you don't even have to be swimming in it. You could have one fingertip or a toe over the edge in the water, and then you're grounded. So most pools, especially if they're cement or concrete, are grounded. And if they're plastic, you can actually also ground those, because they have... Do you know that aquariums are grounded to reduce stress on fish? So it's like, why aren't human beings doing this? I don't know. But if you look on, Amazon, or you go to your local fish dealer, or you go to an aquarium, they ground all these tanks of water to keep it grounded for the animals inside. And so you can actually ground your pool the same way. So even if it's plastic, you just drop a little ground probe in, and then you use the ground stake, and you're grounded. Your pool's grounded as well.
1: That's such an important point. If we do that for fish in our aquarium,
2: I know.
1: My goodness.
2: I don't get it. Why are we doing it for us? I don't know.
1: Yeah, it's exactly.
2: Well, there is an interesting application where there is some awareness that we need that resonance to bathe our bodies in, because they do put that Schumann frequency on space shuttles and in space stations so that human beings can still have that resonance, because it's disturbing to be disconnected to it, actually. So for mental health. But it's not the same as being directly grounded. It's just reproducing a vibrational frequency that you're resonating with that's comforting. But I did talk to multiple astronauts, and they all said, if you want to feel a craving, go, 200,000 plus miles away from the Earth and see what your desire is to just return to. I mean, they wanted to kiss the ground when they got off their spaceship, shuttle. So,
1: yeah.
2: Really interesting.
1: Yeah. To see that jewel out into space and just the longing to be connected to it. That also takes me to another whole subject. If we're walking on grass, what about pesticides?
2: Yeah.
1: Lawns are filled with, pesticides and things like that. So talk about that.
2: It's nice to be aware of it. A lot of times you don't even know what they do if it's a public space. I mean, you don't even know. So the best thing you can do is to wait till after a rain if you don't know and go, because that will wash any residues off. And then so that's the safest time to ground. If it's your own yard, obviously try and use organic pesticides and fertilizers if you possibly can. And then the other thing is just to, if it's a public green space,

0: walk their dogs. They're not supposed to allow their dogs to pee and poop on the grass. They have a special, where I live, a designated place. But
1: No.
0: people don't follow that. And it makes me so sad because
1: Yeah.
0: I love the feeling of walking barefoot in grass.
1: Yeah.
0: I love that feeling. It
1: I
0: just
1: know.
0: is, maybe it takes me back to my childhood.
1: Yeah. Well, that's
0: It,
1: one of the reasons I wrote this book because I feel like if people really understood that the health of our body is dependent on the health of the planet, and we want, the more we nurture the planet, the more we're giving back to ourselves. And I really feel like hopefully over time, just like we were talking about hospital architecture, hopefully over time we'll adapt to incorporate that more. So hopefully over time we will stop treating yards and green spaces like something to be viewed and manicured and sprayed cosmetically, but like an actual living room, an extension of our living room. And so we keep them fresh and healthy and accessible, and we don't put chemicals on it, and we respect if someone's going to be using the space, and we don't let our dogs use it as a toilet. So, yeah.
0: I'm here with Dr. Laura Conover, and she is a holistic physician and the author of The Earth Prescription: Discover the Healing Power of Nature with Grounding Practices for Every Season. And if you want to know more about her, you can go to her website, intuition-physician.com. 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I'm Justine Willis-Toms. 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

0: I'm here with Dr. Laura Conover, and we're talking about Earth Prescription, which is the name of her book, and it's about grounding or earthing. And I would love to talk about a little bit about EMFs. A lot of people are very, very sensitive to these electromagnetic fields. What can you say about that and how they affect our health and what we can do to help mitigate that?
1: Mm-hmm. So I 100%, I'm glad you brought it up in this context, because this confirms that conductive medicine really needs to be a field, because not only can we use it to enhance our health, but it has harmful effects on our health because of how conductive we are. There's not a cell in your body that's not conductive and affected by frequencies. And that's a good thing when we're touching the earth, but it's not a great thing when we're introducing all these man-made sources of electromagnetic radiation, right? So we don't really 100% know what the long-term effects are from that. So the best thing I can say is a good general game plan is to ground during the day when you can, whenever you can, and making it an intentional part of your day. And then to shield at night, because there are fabrics that shield these frequencies, some better than others. So, but you can, I hope over time, it just becomes normal that we create homes with wallpaper and bedding, you know, sheets and stuff out of shielding materials, so that we can kind of keep things we don't want in our personal environment out. So, but yeah, I'm glad you brought it up, because exactly because we're so conductive and we're so primed to be resonant with the earth is exactly why we're also so vulnerable to man-made frequencies. And, you know, it's a lot of people are particularly sensitive. And what I think about that is that they're actually just in touch with their body, because I think we all are. But I think people are out of touch. So when someone says, it doesn't bother me, I never get a headache from it, it doesn't make me tired, I don't get fatigue from being on Zoom all day, it's fine, but they're probably just, I know that their physical tissues are receiving that radiation, but they're just not aware of it. So when someone says, I'm electro-hypersensitive, I get drained, I get a headache, I can't do it after a few minutes, I start seeing double, I know that they're really connected to their body and they're really physically feeling the effects that every cell is going through with these exposures. So to me, we're all electro

0: hypersensitive. It's just, are you aware of it or not?
1: Ah, okay. So we're all equally receiving
0: Yeah,
1: this.
0: just like we're all equal. I mean, we all have the ability to be instantly grounded, and some people find an immediate relief. It's palpable when you touch the earth and they feel the stress drain out of their body. Other people don't feel a difference at all, but I know if I hook them up to an EEG or an EKG or an EMG and I measure the electrical activity of their body, I know it's improving and they're receiving benefits whether they feel it or not. So same on the flip side. I know that it's all stressful to everybody whether we feel it or not.
1: If we're doing our grounding every day for some period of time and we're not feeling it, not to worry about that.
0: Absolutely. Yeah. Because you're not, most people can't feel when their capillary dilates, or they can't feel if inflammation drops a little bit, or they might not be able to feel if their absorption or their metabolism picks up a little bit. I mean, it's not something that it's just a background hum of your body. It's just the vibe of your body. So some people can't feel every little nuance. And we're not meant to. We don't need to micromanage those cellular processes. What we want to do is just maintain wellness. And so grounding is just a huge part of that, whether you feel it or not.
1: So going into like your book, in your book, you go through the different seasons and what people can do. Now, some of us who live in very cold climes, like the let's say the Midwest, for example, it gets very, very, very cold. I
0: Yeah.
1: mean, what if we're living in South Dakota or North Dakota in the wintertime and
0: Then I would say if you really severe conditions and you can't go outside, I would utilize a ground rod. I mean, any stick of metal. I mean, even just a stake from your camping tent, anything aluminum or stainless steel or copper, and then with a conductive cord. If you buy a ground cord, that's great. It should have like a little safety mechanism in place to prevent like a lightning strike from going up the cord. But I just want to say this to your readers, because you probably have a bunch of do-it-yourself type of, people that you can very easily use any, put in a ground rod and put any conductive wire inside and clip it to a sheet of aluminum foil and have an entirely grounded floor if you want. I mean, you can make your own tools, but make sure you put some kind of fuse or resistor in the line that will short out just in case of a lightning strike, because since it's so conductive, it will conduct any kind of, surge. So I just wanted to mention that to your listeners.
1: right. I remember my grandmother's house. They had lightning rods on the house because it was up on the hill
0: Yeah. And just like you wouldn't want to take a bath necessarily, like if there's lightning, in case of a lightning strike to the house, you wouldn't want to be in a body of water. It's the same thing. I mean, you're grounding. And so either don't ground when there's lightning or make sure your line has a safety mechanism, which they
1: so
0: usually do.
1: you could even make your own, like if you had a grounding rod or stake. And then you had a conductive wire, and then you attached it to something. I
0: So
1: think you
0: easy.
1: suggest like a cookie sheet,
0: Yes, anything. You could
1: and then you
0: literally,
1: could sleep on that.
0: yes, absolutely, 100%. There's even tape, like conductive aluminum tape that you could just run across your bed sheet and just clip it to the edge of the tape, and then that whole tape is grounded and you could sleep on that. A lot of people take something soft like window screen that's made out of metal, and window screen is much softer than like a cookie sheet, so a lot of people do that. You can even just have an alligator clip on the end of that cord and just clip it to your bra strap or your waistband. It doesn't have to be a large body surface, right? Because your whole body gets grounded if one cell is grounded. So if you are just touching the end of that wire with one fingertip or have it tucked into your waistband, you're still as grounded as if it was head to toe.
1: So it's not the waistband, it's because it's putting it against your
0: Right,
1: skin.
0: holding it
1: So
0: against your skin.
1: it's even the bra strap, it's because it's clipping to the bra strap, but it's resting on your skin. And that's the
0: 100%.
1: important thing, isn't it?
0: Yes, perfect.
1: So I like the idea of the screen. Like you can, I guess, in a hardware store, buy just a little piece of screen. What does it now? Are all screens, are they all metal? How would you know? I'm
0: No,
1: not sure.
0: you'd have to look at the composition of it, but any metal is conductive. So if you just, double check what it's made out of. I'm sure they
1: But that
0: have
1: would give
0: polyester,
1: you
0: but.
1: kind of grounding while you're sleeping. That could be hours.
0: Or you could even use that as a liner for like an indoor garden bed if you were growing or house plants, and you can ground pots or the soil of the plants you're growing. And then when you touch the plant that's growing out of that grounded soil, you're grounded from a plant that's inside your house. So there's
1: So
0: so
1: you're
0: many
1: saying
0: ways.
1: like you'd set the pot on top of this screen
0: I would put a
1: that's
0: screen
1: grounded.
0: inside the pot
1: Oh,
0: and
1: inside the
0: then put
1: pot.
0: soil on it
1: And
0: and
1: then
0: then
1: put
0: clip a
1: some.
0: cord to the edge.
1: to the edge of the screen.
0: If it's you might be right with the pot, because if it's at like terracotta or something natural, it would be still groundable. But if you want to put a grounding screen, or if you just even have another little stake, like say you have a little metal stakes from your tent, you put one outside and you put one in your plant. It could just be two stakes and then a cord clipping to both. That's it.
1: And then you touch the leaf of that.
0: Yes. I have a video showing me touching a leaf. I have a grounded plant and it has a really long tendril. And I touch the tippiest leaf as far away from the pot as possible, and I'm still grounded.
1: That's fantastic. Yeah. That's fantastic. These are all such great ideas. One of the things that popped for me, you talked about eating, and you talked about how some of us have substituted eating for grounding. Can you speak about that?
0: I just really believe that after, practicing medicine for more than 20 years, there's just this innate craving. We all have it. And it's the strongest sometimes in the people who are the quote unquote healthiest, the ones that, but they're disconnected. They're not grounded. And that's the missing piece. So you can have a raw vegan or, diet of fresh pressed juices, and you can meditate and you can sleep really well and take supplements. But if you're not grounding, there's no substitute. So you can still have this craving. And so it's insatiable. We need to have our bodies physically connected to something bigger than us. It's super comforting. Your sleep gets deeper. Your stress levels go down. Your muscle tension goes down. Your cortisol goes down. In other words, when you are touching and connected to the earth, you feel safer. And so we are just living in this kind of defensive stress mode. And we know that we need the earth, but we don't cognitively know it. So we take deeper breaths, which is great, but the air is made from the earth. Or we try and optimize our eating or food, which is great because food, it's a way of getting the earth into us, but we're not actually grounding still. And so I've noticed that even trying to work with people on their diet or to take deep breaths or to have filtered water, it's indirect ways to get the earth inside of us. There's no substitute. So when I tell them, go outside and touch the earth, often that was the missing piece. And I did a weight loss and grounding study, and participants were only instructed to touch the earth outside 15 minutes a day and don't change their diet, don't exercise more, nothing. And the majority of them, over 60% of them, started losing about a pound a week just because that was resetting their metabolism and fulfilling this craving that doesn't otherwise go away.
1: That's amazing. That's amazing. So what are the things that we can do to enhance grounding? Like, I think he's just staying hydrated, mm-hmm. different things.
0: Yeah. So the only thing that conductivity in the human body really need is fluid, hydration, and minerals. And then it needs a fresh surface. So you need, like, if you have a thick dead callus, it's kind of like a little bit insulatory barrier, like thick hair would be, it's insulatory. So you want to make sure you're exfoliated if possible. I think I always joke about that. I can give you a prescription to get a pedicure. It's justified, medically justified, get your feet fresh or your hands or whatever surface of skin, or dry brush your skin, and drink really good water and stay hydrated. Because if you have a piece of lumber that's dried out, even though it's natural, it will not conduct grounding conductivity energy. It won't. It has to be living with fluid, and same with our body. So if we're dehydrated, that is a barrier to conductivity. And then lastly, a lot of us are mineral deficient. So putting mineral drops in your water, or making sure you eat a lot of fresh fruits and vegetables, or taking a mineral supplement, because conductivity does depend on electrolytes, which is why when you sweat a lot, you drink the Gatorade or whatever, kind of that idea of staying hydrated, mineral rich, and having fresh surfaces of skin.
1: Oh, Laura, you've been a wealth of information and inspiration for us to get outside and ground ourselves. This has been a most enlightening conversation. Thank you so much for being with us.
0: Thank you so much. I appreciate it.
1: I've been speaking with Dr. Laura Conover. She's a holistic physician and the author of The Earth Prescription: Discover the Healing Power of Nature with Grounding Practices for Every Season. 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I'm Justine Willis-Toms. 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

It's time for Spiritual Awakening Radio. Spiritual Awakening Radio explores the world of spirituality, comparative religion, world scriptures, and other interesting books of the East and the West. Education for a more peaceful planet. Interfaith readings from the great spiritual classics and traditions of the East and the West. Today on the program, readings from East and West, various readings, eclectic interfaith readings from various world religions and spiritual classics. In a verse of poetry, Mirabai Starr once said, "When we slip into poetry, everything shifts from the head to the heart. The heart opens, and the flow of teachings comes directly rather than through the filter of the intellect."

Poetry says it best. Teaching through the right side of the brain. The music and poetry of the mystics. Most of the great saints, Sufis, and mystics of history have also been poets or the composers of hymns, psalms, odes, banis, or bhajans. Kirtans, mystic songs of love and devotion. India's saints of love for thousands of years now have composed their own devotional hymns and poems. India's mystics have left behind an immense treasure trove of devotional literature, the banis and bhajans. If Westerners aren't able to sing these hymns in their original languages, just reading translations of them is in itself a spiritual exercise of great benefit. For these beautiful words carry a loving spiritual charge that helps to keep one mindful of the spiritual path, as well as it helps to prepare one for daily meditation practice. This is also true of the poetry of Sufism. Sufism, quite popular in India, has generated a huge treasure trove of poetry as well. Khuda Hafiz. Khuda Hafiz is a Sufi expression meaning, "May God protect you." Literally translated, it is, "May God be your guardian." Khuda, which is Middle Persian for Ahura Mazda, a name of God in the Zoroastrian faith, and Hafez or Hafiz from the Arabic, meaning protection. So, Khuda Hafez, may God protect you. May Khuda, the God or Master Power, appear to you in your time of need. This is a poem of Rumi. O heart of pure consciousness, you are the ruler of all hearts. After countless ages, you brought my soul all it ever wished for. The eyes of all people, happy and sad, are closed to the truth. May their eyes be opened. May they look upon the beloved and get drunk on his beauty. May their hands reach toward the truth. May their ears hear the voice of the beloved. May the shadow of a master fall upon everyone who has devotion. All the world praises you. But where did this you come from? All the universe is born of love. But where did this love come from? O beloved, you are the owner of the land of life, the light of every heart. Even the king of love knows no love that is not yours. Some verses of Sufi poetry by Rumi, translated into English by Jonathan Starr, in his book, A Garden Beyond Paradise, The Mystical Poetry of Rumi.

various readings today from sources in the East and sources in the West on today's Spiritual Awakening Radio. This is from the Buddhist teacher Thich Nhat Hanh, who always focuses on the living present, the present moment. Live from the present moment. Meditate in the present moment. He says, people usually consider walking on water or in thin air a miracle. But I think the real miracle is not to walk on either water or in the air, but to walk on earth. Every day we are engaged in a miracle, which we don't even recognize. A blue sky, white clouds, green leaves, the black, curious eyes of a child, our own two eyes. All is a miracle.

The universe is my country, and the human family is my tribe. A verse from Khalil Gibran. This is titled The Earth is a Temple by Kirpal Singh, a rare poem of Kirpal Singh. The whole creation is the temple of God. There is no place where He is not. In minerals, life is sleeping. In plants, life is dreaming. In birds and animals is awakening. And in man, life is awake. As such, we are brothers of all creatures, of plants, of birds and animals. So the flowers and trees, sparrows and doves, are as members of our own order. How simple, pure, loving, and beautiful they are. We should learn lessons of leading lives of purity, holiness, simplicity, and divine love from them. Back to Rumi again. To him we shall return, on this same theme. I died as mineral and became a plant. I died as plant and rose to animal. I died as animal and I was a man. Then why fear disappearance through death? When was I less by dying? Next time I shall die to soar with angels blessed. But even from angelhood I must pass on. All except God doth perish. When I have sacrificed my angel soul, I shall become what no mind ever conceived. What you cannot imagine, I shall be that. Oh, let me not exist, for non-existence proclaims in organ tones. To him we shall return, says Jalaluddin Rumi.

In Sufi mystical terminology, non-existence is a kind of existence, just non-existence here. Just to give some footnote to the poem I just read. There's a delightful story in The Pilgrimage of James, an Odyssey of Inner Space by George Arnsby Jones. A conversation with a nervous astral soul about to incarnate, or reincarnate as the case may be, and return to Earth. There was a nervous soul in an astral realm, a kind of astral waiting room, awaiting his conception and awaiting his incarnation to return to the Earth. He expresses that he has much anxiety about the life to come in such a fragile human body in this turbulent, unpredictable world, but gets some great advice about how to live a life of love, making life meaningful. Hopefully, he will be able to remember this advice, that it won't be deleted by the psychic mists of forgetfulness that soon will erase his memory of all that has taken place before, once he begins his new life on Earth as the newborn child.

Quite often those on spiritual paths are strangers in a strange land, taking a road less traveled, the foreigner, mingling with others in the land of Egypt, quote-unquote, trying to get by. Some encouraging words from George Arnsby Jones from the same book, The Pilgrimage of James. There are those who have wandered among the darting comets and the shimmering orbs of sounding fire. The soul explorer is not alone, for there are those who have traveled the highways of the inner cosmos far more than one may at first realize. More from George Arnsby Jones. It is impossible to confine love to the temporal and transient levels of life, and it is impossible to confine the grandeur and majesty of God to the dimensions of the mind. When I had come to a partial realization of this fact, wise adepts of the inner realms provided me with guidance through the fragrant mystic universe, the spiritual mental region. They showed me their many magnificent planets of light and wonder. It was they who ultimately persuaded me to roam and explore untold realms of gold within myself. I had no fixed starting place in time and space, for I dwelt in a multiverse that was coextensive with all the ages. But my inner world was still limited by the boundaries of creation. I needed the guidance of a spiritual adept within the physical world itself to give me new birth into the freedom of eternity. George Arnsby Jones in The Pilgrimage of James, describing his own spiritual journey in the physical world and in worlds within.

Thich Nhat Hanh, in his spiritual classic, Be Still and Know, says, "The place to touch the kingdom of God is within us. We do not have to die to arrive at heaven's gate. In fact, we have to be truly alive. If we touch life deeply enough, the kingdom of God will become a reality here and now." This is from his soulmate Thomas Merton. Thich Nhat Hanh was a Buddhist interested in Catholicism. Thomas Merton was a Catholic monk interested in Buddhism. Thomas Merton said, "Solitude is not something you must hope for in the future. Rather, it is a deepening of the present. And unless you look for it in the present, you will never find it."

Famous last words. I'll start meditating tomorrow. Tomorrow never comes because, well, the future is always the future, and we, as human beings, are children of the present moment. We live in a realm called the present tense. So to say tomorrow is to really say never. Only what we do now is what we're doing now. Kirpal Singh said of meditation, "When you sit for meditation, forget the past, forget the future, live in the living present." This is the one thing that will give you success in your meditations. Learn to sit still and be mentally still, and the silence thus generated will be more vocal than words spoken and written. And you will have an instantaneous solution, not only to your own personal problems, but to the problems of others as well. Kirpal Singh on how the silence of meditation speaks volumes.

When the Blessed One had said this, he greeted them all, saying, "Peace be with you. Acquire my peace within yourselves. Be on your guard so that no one deceives you or misleads you by saying, 'Look over here,' or 'Look over there.' For the seed of true humanity exists within you. Follow after it. Those who search for it will find it." That is a saying attributed to Jesus found in the Gospel of Mary Magdalene, discovered in Egypt a couple centuries ago. On this same theme of finding a present tense kingdom of the heavens within, here and now, not being misled to look over here, look over there, look up there, look down there, look to the future, look to the past, but to find a present tense spiritual realm here and now. The same theme is found in another book, a similar book discovered in Egypt, called the Gospel of Thomas. If your spiritual guides say to you, "Look, the divine realm is in the sky," then the birds will get there ahead of you. If they say it is in the sea, then the fish will precede you. No, divine reality exists inside and all around you. Only when you have come to know your true self will you be fully known, realizing at last that you are a child of the Living One.

This is a voice that turns up in many different world scriptures. A theme that appears again and again. The origin of the soul is also the destination of the soul. The first will be last, the last will be first. Back to Eden, return to paradise, full circle we come. The one gives birth to the many souls. This is from the Anurag Sagar, which means the ocean of love, a scripture used by the Dharmadasis of India. As oil is hidden in the lotus in the same way, Sat Purush, the Supreme Being, used to live hidden. In his will, he created the souls, and looking at them, he felt very happy. Book of Anurag Sagar. The one gives birth to the many. I want to turn my attention to the Manichaean writings found along the Silk Road. The Gnostic prophet Mani, Mani the Buddha of Light, founder of Manichaean Gnosis, one of the earliest attempts at creating a world religion during the early centuries AD, and he sort of succeeded for a while, although Manichaeanism was dismantled piece by piece in the East and in the West, as Manichaeans who were once held with regard by one emperor or king became disdained by the next emperor or king of the provinces in the East and the West, from France all the way to Eastern China. But still, that's rather impressive to, at one time, go all the way from, have an influence all the way from France to Eastern China. Mani was born of Iranian parentage in Babylon, which was part of the Persian Empire, around 210 to 276 in the Common Era. He was a religious teacher and founder of Manichaeanism, an ancient Persian Gnostic religion that at one time was very active in the world. There are a lot of Manichaean writings that have turned up in recent centuries. The Manichaeans were a people of the book. They were really into the art of creating beautiful books and spiritual icons or mystical art. And a lot of that material has turned up, found in Egypt, along the Silk Road. There's something called the Turfan Fragments and the Jesus Sutras of China, which date back to the time of the 7th century. A huge collection of scriptures. A lot of them are hymns or spiritual poetry. Here are some samples from the writings of the Manichaeans. Unendingly submerged in the dust of forgetting rebirths, and in a state of poisonous savage animals. They were always mad. When the passion of greed poisoned them and they were dying, you prepared a medicine for them from the herb of meditation.

We who are miserable and with no hope would have stayed in the torture of samsara, the world of changes or illusion, not finding the end of your path. But you set up the ladder of wisdom. You let us supersede the five forms of being, and you delivered us. We who were fettered in suffering were rescued from rebirth to see the Buddha-like sun god who is like you. For those tied to transitory pleasure, you revealed the true law. You carried them across the sea of suffering to the good nirvana. For those tied to the root of attachment to the world, you revealed the road to the realm of the Buddhas. You let them find endless happiness. You took understanding of the good law into their hearts. You entrusted them to the Holy Assembly. For those confused by the six organs of perception, you showed the rising and falling states of being. You let them be reborn in the blessed fivefold heaven of light. Look for the ways of salvation. You crossed lands going to every side. When you found humans needing redemption, you rescued all. Another hymn about the prophet Mani called You Rescued Souls from Samsara. Samsara is an Eastern word for this world of changes, the ever-shifting sand in the realm of illusion, sometimes described as an ocean of samsara, the turbulent ocean of the world. And the journey of life is sailing across this ocean, trying to get to the other side, to the shores of nirvana. Hope you've enjoyed this week's edition of Spiritual Awakening. Some readings from the East and from the West, Catholics and Buddhists, and some Manichaean poetry that's hard to categorize because sometimes it's rather Western-sounding and sometimes quite Buddhist-sounding, as Manichaeanism, as it traveled eastward, adopted a lot of Buddhist terminology. You heard readings from the Gospel of Thomas, the Gospel of Mary Magdalene, Kirpal Singh, Thomas Merton, Thich Nhat Hanh, George Arnsby Jones, and of course Rumi. My name is James Bean. Send me an email if you like. My address is james@spiritualawakeningradio.com, or a text message at this number, 508-603-9381. Always great hearing from listeners who quite often request copies of things that they might hear on the program. Everything that I share is online somewhere at a various blog site or Tumblr or Facebook or Twitter or WordPress or Blogger or my website. So feel free to say hello, request any information you might be looking for. Spiritual Awakening Radio is here every week exploring the world of spirituality, comparative religion, and books of the East and the West. Thanks for joining me today. Underneath the sound of my voice has been music by Michael Dana from the album Sirens.

And good morning. The time is just a minute and a bit after 7 a.m. on this, the second day of July, 2026. Time moves on. 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Got here a little before 6, in the midst of New Dimensions and Spiritual Awakening. Starting the coffee pot. Doing the things that I do first here. 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We heard a segment, A Gift from a Flower to a Garden, early. Donovan, it was a boxed set of LP, actually. If your time span goes back that far, or YouTube to retrieve it. We heard the first Wear Your Love Like Heaven, Skip Along Sam, and a couple others, and then Sun to get us started on this sunny summer. Now we're in summer morning. This goes back to Eliza Gilkison's, one of her first albums, Legend of Rainmaker. Haven't had tremendous amount of rain in the last couple of days, but we'll hear this and the reprise at the end of the album with a little Donovan in between. Good morning. Thanks for tuning in to Thursday Morning First Light. Nothing like it. For me, maybe for us. Thank you for keeping us here at Community Radio. Good morning.

The continent of Atlantis was an island which lay before the Great Flood in the area we now call the Atlantic Ocean. So great an area of land that from her western shores those beautiful sailors journeyed to the south and the North Americas with ease in their ships with painted sails. To the east, Africa was her neighbor, across a short strait of sea miles. The great Egyptian age is but a remnant of the Atlantean culture. The antediluvian kings colonized the world. All the gods who play in the mythological dramas, in all legends from all lands, were from fair Atlantis. Knowing her fate, Atlantis sent out ships to all corners of the earth. On board were the 12. The poet, the physician, the farmer, the scientist, the magician, and the other so-called gods of our legends, though gods they were. And as the elders of our time choose to remain blind, let us rejoice and let us sing and dance and ring in the new. Hail Atlantis!

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I saw them once, along with Humble Pie and Pink Floyd and Amsterdam's Boss outside of Amsterdam in 1971. That was a while ago. Yeah. Quite a while ago. 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

0: Sky with an E, consort, be at the 204 this evening, 5:45, doors open, 6 o'clock, concert starts.
1: Thank you. That was a Swedish medieval ballad, which is the Swedish equivalent of what in the sort of English-speaking folk world we might call a child ballad. If you've done a lot of folk music, you've come across them for sure. And a lot of the stories are the same. A lot of the songs are the same songs in Swedish as they are in the British Isles version. And now we're going to do an Acadian song, the sort of the eastern, the Maritimes part of French Canada. And we mix it together with an Irish jig called the Fox Hunter's Jig. For those of you who don't speak French, it's called Un ivrogne à table, which means a drunkard at the table. And it talks about, you know, all the things that a drunkard at the table would talk about. And we, in the interest of thoroughness and authenticity, did extensive research about what we would talk about if we were drunk at the table.

The Sky Consort and Emma Björling recorded a year ago at Cafe Lena inside, recorded visually against a brick wall. Well, there's a brick wall, but we're going to be outside tonight at the 204 in Harwich. I had that wrongly before. Doors open at 5:45. Music will start at 6:30. This is an outside, outdoors, unless there's squalls coming heavily across the bay, and then we would move inside. But we encourage you to bring. You can bring a dinner. Bring your comestibles, your edible, whatever you're interested in. To do the evening. Bring your own lawn or beach chair and a blanket to sit on the grass. Picnics or takeout is welcome. That's this evening in Harwich as a part of the Cranfest in the Courtyard. We'll hear more about that after Bob Weiser's program promo coming up in a half an hour or so. No, 45 minutes. And that's tonight, the kickoff for the Cranfest in the Courtyard. And if you look that up, I think they're giving away buy one, get one free tickets tonight. So worth looking up online. Cranfest in the Courtyard, Sky Consort and Emma Björling. That's a fiddle or nickel harpa, and vocals, cello, bouzouki. Quite a lineup with sort of a classical Swedish, French Canadian background. It can be quite an evening, I think. Tonight. 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My name is Chuck Cole, or Ch Cole. Thursday morning, First Light. I've been doing this for a number of years now, thanks to you and your support for community radio. We couldn't do it without you. Understood that this last week was Reggae Appreciation Day or some such. I'm going to play three from Bob. Yeah, Brother Bob Marley, just because. An obscure one, and then two that you'll all have heard to begin our Howard and Rosalind Zinn Peace and Justice set. Good morning. Thanks for tuning in.

Brother Bob Marley on a week celebrating reggae in its glory. Three, Time and Tide, One Love, People Get Ready, and Redemption Song. Had a plea, a request from a dear friend who is from Venezuela and was asking that I might mention, with all the foment and upheaval and disaster and genocide and earthquake in the world, if there's anyone out there in our listening area that has the wherewithal to support people in need in Venezuela because of the earthquake and many other places in the world, that Doctors Without Borders, can't remember the French version, international organization, Doctors Without Borders, please, please do so. Thank you, Becky, reminding our listeners what's happening in our world. And here's one I've been sort of highlighting or pre-playing, Liza Gilkison, who will join us actually on my birthday, the end of August, toward the end of the Grand Fest in the Courtyard, a Saturday night show, unusual. Liza Gilkison will come up from the north, from the southwest, and will give us a live program, probably inside in a bigger auditorium in Harwich at the 204, and in the same week, John Gorka. But Eliza's a little more obscure, so I've played quite a bit from Eliza this morning, and we'll do more so in the next couple of months. But here, in honor of Becky's request, a song called Tender Mercies and a couple more. Good morning. Thanks for tuning in.

the same songwriter that wrote "All You Fascists Are Bound to Lose" wrote that song between 1952 and 1953. This was the first studio recording of it by Eliza Gilkison. It closes out her album Land of Milk and Honey and featured the vocals of Patty Griffin, Mary Chapin Carpenter, and Iris DeMent, along with Eliza Gilkison. Spirit of Woody Guthrie. Good morning, and now we switch into nautical mode. Bring the ocean down until we find out how much, whether they're offshore or within sight or motion of the ocean. Reading from a book about halfway through now, not quite. World Voyagers, the true story of a veterinarian, a Renaissance man, that's a couple, and Stuart the cat, who keeps them in line. Amy Shelton, Phil Wood. Quite a book. We were back in June when we finished up last time. And I will continue where we left off, as we do just about 15 minutes a week. Cleaning, I retort. They did more than clean. They sterilized. No more running down fishing shacks, women getting their nails done. Well, what the hell is that supposed to mean? I shouldn't complain about Rockland. That's Maine. As I made a lot of money selling paintings in the new art galleries, but the only real thing left in Rockland is Seagrow. Oh, Jesus, they should be closed. Converse wags his finger at me, a fellow sailor from Maine. What a travesty. They're the biggest polluters in Maine. Converse cries, what the hell is Seagrow? Paul asks innocently. Oh, that's right on the end of the dock there in Rockland. Huge, 100,000 gallons this is what they're talking about. They process seaweed for carrageenan. They make a teeny bit of bad smell in the process, but it's Rockland, I explain to Paul. I can't believe you're defending them. The smell that comes from that plant is wretched. The government should close them down, Converse screeches. I'm not defending them, I say, trying to remain calm. I think a town built on a credit card industry is a town literally built out of cards. If America loses all its industries, we will have a country of nothing. Actually, the carrageenan goes to Burger King, I believe. But it's entirely possible to have a service-based economy. They're in the South Pacific, and they're talking about Maine. It's also possible to have industry and keep the environment pristine. I'd like to see it, Converse mutters. This is a neighbor in the Anchorage out in Polynesia. What about your own boat building business? I bet you generate a lot of toxic waste, I ask Converse. And my company spends a lot of money handling it responsibly. Seagrow doesn't, Converse says. Well, there, I say, your own company must be a good example of an industry that exists in one and can still keep the environment clean. I'm sure the government isn't allowing Seagrow to dump hazardous stuff into Rockland Harbor. I'm not so sure about that, Converse interrupts. We glare at one another while Converse takes another sip of his gin and tonic. I turn and look at poor Natalie and Paul, their dinner mates, who have been wiggling around the chairs like they're sitting on fire ants, yet they have been uncharacteristically silent. I feel bad that I'm ruining dinner for everyone by being so combative. It's ridiculous arguing over a place on the other side of the earth. Home, Phil's home, my home, our home. Suddenly I miss it like crazy. All of Maine, even stinky old Rockland. Converse orders another, Converse is the name of the sailor, another gin and tonic. I haven't even begun my pina colada. Can't believe I'm arguing for industry. Each time I turn to look at Converse, I think of one more thing to yell at him about. What's up with your not flying an American flag? Why do you tell people you are a boat builder? You paid others to build your boat. You didn't lay up the frames yourself, screw in each plank with 4-inch screws and a 40-pound screw gun, stay up all night until 3 a.m. to paint the interior because it was 20 degrees Fahrenheit outside, and it took you that long to get the barn above freezing in order to stir the paint, she writes about their boat building experience with Evilani, actually, I've been told. My side begins to throb. Hey, are you two related? Natalie asks, pointing her fork at Converse and myself.
We're not, we both answer simultaneously. No, you sure fight like relatives, Paul says, and we all laugh. The following day, I wake up covered in sweat with a bruised, aching side and a pounding head. Phil's already up, busy with the boat, doing small repairs and starting the laundry. What's the matter? Phil asks, handing me a cup of coffee. I feel like I was hit by a 747. I'm hungover. 747. I'm hungover, I guess. Homesick, too. I'm sad about last night. Why can't I be normal, right? Says Amy. Why am I always such a jerk? You're not a jerk. Your cousin is a jerk. He's not my cousin. Better put your clothes on. Someone's here. I throw on a dress, follow Phil up the companionway. Back to Polynesian reality. Unreality. It is Paul. We sit in the cockpit while he climbs aboard. His face looks like it is chiseled from marble. Look, Paul, I start. I want to apologize for last... terrorists took down the Twin Towers in New York. Yeah, right, Phil laughs. No, no, I'm serious. Two planes flew into the Twin Towers. They're gone. I'm not kidding. They were a long way away. I look at him for any sign of his usual jesting. Paul's telling the truth, I say to Phil. How'd you find out? Phil asks. One of Converse's sons called him on his satellite phone last night. Jesus, what about Roger? Phil asked me. Who's Roger? Paul asked. Phil's very good friend. He's a fireman in New York City. He works on the fireboats. I'm sure he's okay, I say to Phil. I gotta run. Nat is freaking out, Paul says, while leaping over Iwalani's bulwark back into his dinghy. I just thought you should hear it first from me. Thanks for telling us. Phil and I head to shore, wordlessly join the throngs of people walking the streets. Apia, Samoa, is like a zombie movie set. Bars, storefront windows, and restaurants all have TV sets tuned to the same picture, repeating over and over. Two planes flying, so obviously the narrative we're reading from is from 2001, is when they experienced it. They wrote the book when they got back. Flying into the Twin Towers, and yet... repetition does little to drive home the image, which to us looks like a scene crafted in some Hollywood back lot. We get email from Roger's wife. He's okay, but working nonstop. Everyone we know is okay. All the people we come across, including complete strangers, tell us how sorry they are for our country. We feel as if we've lost a great aunt, nothing more. Somehow we seem unconnected, unattached to the suffering being felt at home. We walk over to the government building to get our clearance and cruising permit for Savai'i and the rainforest canopy walk. Samson is in his office. His dark, cheerful face is buried deep in his enormous hands. I am so sorry about your country, he says, looking up. Come, sit down. He gets up and retrieves our cruising permits from the top of the filing cabinet. Our country, too, lost many people. My supervisor was in the South Tower with other dignitaries for an annual meeting. He was killed along with 12 Samoans. He hands the paper to Phil. I'm sorry to hear that, Phil says. The people that did such an atrocity, they have no idea how far beyond the American borders their actions extend. It's sad, but very true, Samson says while shaking his head. Chapter change. After we say our goodbyes to our friends, we head over to the island of Savai'i. We depart at 5 minutes before midnight Thursday so as to avoid leaving on a Friday. We feel no need for testing Phil's superstitions about a Friday departure. We arrive at daybreak. The entrance to the harbor is not corrected by GPS. We follow the reef until we come to some stakes marking the channel. After anchoring, we load our bikes into the grape. That's their dinghy, and head to shore. Goodbye, goodbye, several children yell to us as we pedal by their house. It's almost 90 degrees out, and we're still a long way from the rainforest walk. We're bicycling uphill past many affluent houses perched on the steep hillside overhanging the ocean. Throughout most of the Samoan islands, front yards are adorned with large white cement sarcophagi, housing the mortal remains of grandparents and other relatives. They are often in front of the fal,
F-A-L-E, or main gazebo-like entrance to the traditional Samoan house where guests are received, so that the living will always be reminded of the dead. But here on this part of Savai'i, the front yards are largely unadorned with traditional fale and white sarcophagi. These houses look more like the upper middle class neighborhoods of California. I think they mean to say hello, don't you think? I ask while gasping for breath. When is this hill going to end? I get the feeling we aren't really wanted here. Take a look at this. I dismount from my bicycle, grateful for the chance to catch my breath, and I walk over to where Phil is pausing. Written in white paint on the road are the words, "Long live Saddam." Maybe it's the name of some leader on Savai'i, not the Iraqi Saddam. Lots of people here are called Saddam. It's like Bob. How about this? USA with a slash through it? Well, that's not good. But praising Saddam? He's just a two-bit punk. Goodbye, goodbye, several more children gleefully wave to us from a small house set back from the road. The rainforest walk better be worth it. I'm not getting a very good feeling about all of this. Me neither. I think I've got to walk my bike up the rest of this mountain. I'm dying here, I gasp. Just think how good this will be going back, assuming I make it that far. I've gotten very soft living on a boat. Can't believe you were checking your pulse this morning. Hey, just making sure all my systems are working, I respond. She is a veterinarian, or a physician for pets anyway. An hour later, we arrive at a sign announcing

0: The night of our dinner fiasco, Paul joked that Samoans speak like they have lettuce in their mouths. These men sound as if they have the whole salad bowl. It's difficult understanding what they are saying. No, I replied, we'll pass on the beach. We just want to see the rainforest. Two men look at each other, but say nothing as I hand them the money. Follow me, the first man mumbles. I will take you in. The path winds downhill through sun-toppled shrubs until ending at a tall chain-link fence. Our guide withdraws a key from his pocket, unlocks the padlock, and then swings the gate open. Two tall trees are caged inside the enclosure. The base of one is a wooden staircase. The rainforest is nowhere in sight. What happened to the rainforest, I ask. Oh, this is all that's left, he mutters. Two trees? Oh, and the walkway. Our school built this as an engineering project. A neighboring village thought our village would get money from tourists. We had a bad fire. Our village fought the fire, but all we could save were the two trees. That's terrible, Phil and I cry in unison. The walkway is still very good. Go up those steps. I'll wait down here for you. Phil and I walk in silence up the solid wooden staircase that winds around the huge tree like something from a child's picture book. This really is an engineering marvel, I say, looking at the impressive system of ropes and cables and turnbuckles interspersed at different intervals, our lookouts. When we finally got near the top, we cross over to the other tree on a steel cable bridge. From the second tree, we head even higher till we reach the top that affords 360-degree views. It's been burnt out, all right, Phil says. Like charred sentinels, the weathered gray branches of hundreds of tall trees stand above the green carpet of the redeveloping forest. Looks like it happened a while ago. I'm surprised that no one told us anything about it, I say. Hello, our guide yells from the ground. Everything okay up there? Oh, yes, we're fine. We're going to have a picnic, though, I yell back down to him. We're not ready to come back down yet. Care for some nuts? No, thank you, he hollers back up. I'll be back later. Might as well get our $7 worth, Phil says, leaning back against the wooden parapet. We'll just pretend we're in a rainforest. I hope you brought something better for lunch than that picnic we had in Huahine. That was fancy pate de foie gras. Tasted like cat food. How exactly would you know what cat food tastes like? I've learned a lot from Stuart. Oh, I see. What's bothering you? Phil asks. I'm just wondering whether we're doing the right thing by heading to Fiji. Well, what else can we do? Head to Tonga and New Zealand with everyone else and spend a whole additional year out here? No, you're right. I'm being paranoid. We've been fine up to this point on our own. We've got some good friends out here, and it just seems a shame to lose them. I hand Phil a sandwich. And we will leave it right there as I get into a picture section of the Galapagos and beyond. And we will mark that 7/2/26. Continue there next week with World Voyagers, true story of a veterinarian, a Renaissance man, and Stuart the cat. Good morning. Thanks for tuning in.
1: You load 16 tons, and what do you get? You get
2: another Merle Travis recorded the original 16 Tons in 1946, though he did have a little help with its legacy. You're on the Soundbeat. The lyrics of 16 Tons paint a grim picture of a Kentucky coal miner's life.
1: He gets so far in debt to the coal company he's working for that he goes on sometimes for years without being paid one red cent in real honest-to-goodness money. But he can always go to the company store and draw flickers or scrip. You know, that's little brass coins that you can't spend nowhere only at the company store. So they add that against his account, and every day he gets a little farther in debt.
2: Tennessee Ernie Ford took a shine to the song, recording and releasing it as a B-side to You Don't Have to Be a Baby to Cry in October of 55. 2 months later, it was the greatest selling single of all time. Travis would express his thanks on stage, frequently changing the last stanza to I owe my soul to

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0: 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I'm Brett Barry.

Namaste is a magical mystery global music tour featuring raga, qawwali, chant, Eastern and Western classical, repetitive sound collage, rock, pop, modern jazz, cafe music, and incredible song. 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

0: from the store. 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
1: 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We move indoors to the auditorium if the weather is not suitable for the courtyard. That's Cranfest in the Courtyard Season 8, Thursdays in July and August, beginning July 2nd, with the Sky Consort and Emma Björling, Scandinavian, Celtic, Quebecois, songs and tunes on multiple obscure instruments. Purchase tickets and get more information and links to the artists performing at cranfest.net.
0: Multiple obscure instruments. Last night, I was very pleased to have attended Jim Nosler's Band and Friends Songs from North Country at the Press Hall upstairs. And Kim Moberg and her daughter, Rachel, and Steve and Scott and Jim and our Dinah Mellon. So there were three of us DJs from OMR. Had a great crowd. Chestnuts from Canada featuring, Sarah McLaughlin, a couple, Joni Mitchell, Neil Young, Hank Snow. We heard from the band. We heard from just a remark, Leonard Cohen. Really some remarkable chestnuts. It was a fun time. Thanks to Jim making it all possible and everybody else who attended. This program is made possible by members like you and sustaining members like Finbar Phelan, Mo Keen Patino, Kevin Shikonsky, Sailing Vessel Windchime, The Beat Greens, Lise and Ed McKenna, Rand Burkert, Robert Manns, my granddaughter, Piper Springsong Dinwiddie, Gerald Donahue, Richard Durgan, Elaine and Wick Walsh, Hillary Rebecca, Catherine and Paul Caruso, Martin and Barbara, Nat Taylor in honor of his mom, Noah Hall, Matt Dibble and Dana Hall, Jeanette Dubouvois, Scott River Lee and Poppy here or in Maine, Tony G, thanks for your call, Paul Kapicki and Caleb Williams in memory of his mother, Noah Hall. 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
2: Thank you very much. This is an old song. I wrote this when I was a mailman in Chicago back in 1968. I wrote this song. We used to get several periodicals that we hated as mailmen. Well, one of them was a Reader's Digest because it was so little, it was little enough to carry with the envelopes, but it was real thick, so you could only fit about three of them in your hand, and you'd end up with about 300 bundles of mail the day Reader's Digest came in. And now they give Reader's Digest subscription to anybody. If you didn't write back in and say, no, I don't want it, you joined the Columbia Record Club, and you had a Reader's Digest. Well, right at the, just after the Vietnam War got real ugly, and people were, they called them the silent majority, and people all of a sudden decided to use the American flag for whatever they stood for. And next thing you know, Reader's Digest gave everybody a free American flag with that you could stick anywhere you wanted to. I thought it was kind of odd, you know, when I was delivering them. The next day I came out and everybody had them stuck to their windows and their car bumpers and their mailboxes. And they didn't just like put them up there, they stuck them up there, you know. So I wrote this on a mail route. I retired the song for years and years, but after our last president started using the American flag to get everybody riled up, I thought I'd bring it back.

0: 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Next up, Healing Wisdom. Good morning.
1: You're listening to Healing Wisdom. I'm your host, Pandora Peoples. My guests today are the creators of the Outer Cape Dance Festival, Leda and David Iannitelli, Karen Bernard and Ellen Scove. And the festival is happening July 29th through August 9th at Wellfleet Preservation Hall. Welcome all. Thank you so much for being with us today and elevating dance on the Cape.
2: Thanks for having us.
1: Yeah. So can you start by just giving us a little bio, talk a little bit about who you are, and then maybe how you came to the project. I think we should start with you, Ellen, because you were there at the conception stage.
2: Really, this idea was hatched with Karen over a cup of coffee last summer. Karen had performed multiple times in Wellfleet, and we were talking about how to get more audience. And I was very fortunate to discover David and Leda's improv classes, as well as Becky Burrell's classes in the last few years, and was just so delighted by this flourishing dance community out here on the Outer Cape, where most of the focus is on visual art, playwriters, and authors. So I felt like it was time to showcase what's here, and really glorify the dance community that exists here, and to bring in primarily local people. Yeah, and to also create experiences beyond performance. So we have workshops and other experiences in this. And I'm just thrilled that everybody could participate. Really thrilled.
3: I'm a performance dance artist and also the founder and executive director of New Dance Alliance. We do a number of programs. We have two residencies. One is called Black Artist Space to Create, and the other one is called Liftoff. And we also have a free rehearsal program called Satellite. This all is able to happen, well, not Black Artist Space to Create, that's out of my space, but the others happen because I have a loft in Tribeca that I've been renting for 50 years, and I have a studio there, and because of that, I've been able to develop these programs. And we also have a festival called Performance Mix, which was our 40th anniversary this year of the festival. And that takes, well, right now it's taking place at Abrams Art Center, but we've been nomadic, and lucky to be able to be in certain spaces for a longer time. So I live in Tribeca now with my husband. I raised three children there, actually, but I've been living there now that my husband's retired, from like October through June. And then in the summer, we live in Dennisport because my husband's whole family from way back to the Mayflower or whatever came over here, and he grew up in Dennisport. And we are fortunate to have inherited his mother's house. So we are here from mid-June through September, usually.
1: Yes, the warm months.
3: Yes.
1: Leda and David, would you like to share a little bit about who you are and how you came to the project?
4: Sure. So Leda's from Brazil. I was raised in West Bridgewater, southeastern Massachusetts. And then I spent 20 years in Brazil with her. And then in 2015, we came up to the Cape, and Naomi Turner had this wonderful place that we've since bought from her. and develop in a barn here in Brewster what we call the Movimento Project. We tried to do a group, and the attendance was very flexible. It would change. I think it's gradually growing, which is a good thing, but it shifts side to side quite a bit. So we call it a project because it's more of that, more than a group or a company. It's an attempt, like a multi-directional attempt, to foster dance, to get dance artists together, working together, and supporting one another, complementing one another, et cetera, et cetera. And so we're moving every year. We do a string of we do a concert that we present in a string of venues, mostly cultural centers, Press Hall, Thatcher Hall, Cape Cod Theater Company. We've worked everywhere from Provincetown to Sandwich. We've found gigs this year. We might be doing something in Falmouth. There's a conversation there. So we put together a show. We work with anybody who's interested and has the time and energy to commit to building a show. And we give workshops throughout, usually throughout the three warmer seasons, spring, summer, and fall, because we're kind of away during the winter. We have grandkids in New Zealand. Yeah. And
3: the workshops, they are very different in a way, different from those classes and courses they're offered in studios, because we focus on, as Becky said, improvisation, meaning personal movement, as well as dance making. So the idea of authorship is also very important, and finding one's own dance. So that has been like bifold, the idea of the concert every year and the workshops as a way of keeping dance, or dynamizing dance in the Cape more, especially contemporary dance, that and authorship. That's something that we really would like to have more choreographers, more people working on dance making and creating dances in the Cape for the Cape audience as well. And the connection with Eileen has been wonderful, because we met Eileen in different workshops that we had offered. Last year we started, and this year as well. And her idea is so welcome, because that's what we would like. Since we came here in 2015, as she said, visual arts, music, theater, literature, this, and antiques, all this is typical of the Cape, the arts of the Cape. But dance, it's very limited, especially it's confined to studios and to their performances as a studio of the students. But very seldom you find the Cape dancers putting a show of dance, be ballet, modern, contemporary. It's very rare to find that. So that's why it's such a good initiative, and we're so happy to be part of it.
1: Exciting. And can you talk about the different offerings? It's an eclectic mix, starting with the hula hoop workshop and ending with the languages of nature workshop. Can you share a little bit about that to entice our listeners?
5: The workshops come out from the pieces that we're performing or being presented. Dorian Nesken Oder is the creator of the hula hoop piece. And Alana is a master hula hoop artist. And the piece is interesting because it usually with a hula hoop artist, you perform something very short and it explodes at the end, very short. Whereas here, this piece goes for about 30 minutes or so, and it gives Alana an opportunity to see what happens and what evolves over a longer period of time. And Dorian does introduce Elena and talk about her background and her life. And so we're excited to have her share this, her work in the workshop, She has worked with professionals, teaching professionals, but this is for beginners mostly, you know, people who have had not that much experience with hula hoops. And so I think it will be an extreme treat to investigate this area. And as far as my performance, I hadn't performed in a couple of years because I came down with this terrible rheumatism called polymyalgia rheumatica. And I couldn't even get out of bed. But after a year, I started taking this miracle drug and was able to start to move. And one of the things I've done so many works over the years that are personal, but I feel people can relate to. And it often is about my life. But the vocabulary often comes from social dancing. One of the ways on the Cape, I don't know what to do with myself sometimes. So I go to this restaurant on Main Street and I do social dancing to cover bands. And this has really like ignited a whole thing more and affirmed my idea of loving social dancing. My father was a dance teacher and I grew up just totally always about dance. And he did all kinds. He loved modern dance. That was his main love. But he had to teach all kinds of bastardized forms of dance, you know, ballet, tap, you know, jazz, whatever. I don't know how he did it. But I really loved dancing with my father and, you know, social dancing often. And so that's what this piece is about. It takes place on a grid and I'm doing social dancing. And because I'm so excited that I can move again, I'm going to share it with, well, we talked about it being for senior citizens, although anyone could join in. But I want to explore my different movements with them and repeating these movements and seeing how they evolve, and then sharing their movements with how they love to move and dance socially and just evolve it from there. And I have like a playlist, music for my time that I enjoy a lot. So that's why I call it a dance party.
1: That's really fun. Yeah, led a full moon gathering last night, and depending on the energy of the moon, we'd have different sort of inspirations. So this is a very earthy moon, but we did need some fire for stuff that was coming up for some of the women. So we brought fire in and we were doing fire dances and just the act of like spontaneous singing. And that came because we were moving our bodies and we moved them together. And the energy totally shifted when we came into a circle that was tight. You could feel that energy connected us all holding space for each other. And when we had blankets on and when we lifted them together, we created this fortress. The energy was so palpable and so intense. And then we felt safe. And so then we started toning and singing together, like almost like it became a more melodic, like, well, I don't want to say more like, but kind of whale-like, but maybe higher tones. But we were kind of just improvising the whole thing for a long time. And it was so natural. And that's the thing about breaking that brain barrier that people have that keeps us from our natural self-expression, our natural way of relating to each other. The rigid patterns that we have almost create like a sensory deprivation. Like we're all stuck in these little boxes instead of being able to reach each other. So as you know, as dancers, but a lot of folks never express themselves fully or feel their whole range of being and emotions and how you can move them and how you can shape shift and change everything spontaneously and within seconds, right? Like just whew, okay. And that kind of play people need spaces need to be reminded that they have these bodies that we move in all kinds of ways. Mm-hmm. We have all kinds of patterns and fun spaces that we can inhabit with our bodies that we don't, you know, in our, yeah, in our lives, unless you're dancers or unless you go to a party, a dance party or a workshop.
2: Yeah, it what you just said, Pandora, is one of the reasons I really wanted to have workshops in this festival, because there's so much disconnect in this digital world now. I mean, here we are. You just talked about little squares, and we're in them. We're in the Hollywood squares right now. And you're in LA, so we kind of are in Hollywood squares. Yeah, I really wanted people to have a chance to come together and play and let go of their thinking brain and find their joy in their body and have it be okay to make mistakes. You know, I'm saying that because I imagine if I was doing the hula hoop workshop, I'd be petrified. I'd just have the hoop on the floor the whole time. But what the heck? Why not give it a try and just have fun and see what happens? So I'm really, really adamant about having a workshop element to this. Maybe next year we'll have even more. Yeah.
1: What's happening with Somewhere Forward? Tell us about that.
6: Later. You're talking about the boxes. I'll enter that too, because that's one thing that we have always enjoyed since we arrived here. Our first year, we did that too, is to get away from the formality of one space, one theater. So just like last year, we start this concert outside the press hall or outside the Thatcher Hall, which will be later in August. Thatcher Hall, it's in Yarmouthport. Within the Outer Cape Dance Festival, we'll be performing in Wellfleet Preservation Hall. And the fact that we start outside in the streets, in the outside area, and we guide the audience and having dancing spaces, they are challenging. In the stairway, or like in the parking lot, or like in the trees, or so, and guiding the audience in through the different spaces of the press hall, which is gorgeous, to have the go to the church, to the big hall, then downstairs to the small stage and the smaller hall, then to the backyard, where they have trees, and we always do a water performance and some live music as well with the dance. And that is our way of promoting new horizons, new windows into the dance scene as well. And talking about being outside the boxes, it's like one thing that really, really enchants me. It's like to challenge the spaces, challenge the view and the viewers, challenge the dancers. You know, if there is a dance, how would that be if you were, instead of doing in a flat surface, you were doing in the water or in a tree hanging or in a stairway? And that really interests us, the relationship of body and environment, ambience, and how that can open new possibilities of performance and of creation in this. Yeah, so Somewhere Forward is a message of hope, first of all. That's how we understand it. It is a series of different pocket dances, small dances. Sometimes they are choreographed by myself, most of them, but we also welcome other choreographers to be part of it if they are willing to challenge themselves in this proposal. And so we're going to have a dance by this young choreographer from Hyannis called Chris Loose Rock. He just finished his undergraduate dance program. And we have other dances of other people too, who will be here from the project, Movimento Project itself. So also I'm bringing some dances that I've danced like 15 years ago that they are so current. So it's part of this idea of Somewhere Forward. But basically that's it. That's in the same line of thinking that Aline is proposing, our concert try to, you know, break away from the boundaries of convention performance. Yeah, conventional performance. Yeah.
4: I've worked for a long time with Leda. She's the artistic director, and I call myself the technical director. I get the cables and lights and this and that working. But
6: and the air.
4: One of my pet projects is, I call it scenic equipment, I guess you could call it. So like getting people to fly in different ways. This year's invention is, I don't want to do a spoiler, but it's a swing for two. So we're working on choreographing something different. And we also do a piece on a pulley with a couple of two dancers and one pulley.
6: Yeah.
4: Okay. When push comes to shove. try to get people off the ground, try to discover the body as it moves freely when it's truly free. That's kind of a passion of ours too. So there'll be a little of that every year. There always is.
1: That is so cool. Yeah, it's interesting. I think a lot of people dream, you know, they love their flying dreams and they love imagining flying or experiences that make them feel like they're lighter or they're relating in space in a different way. Even jumping can be kind of a thrill because it's, you know, you're still getting a little off the ground. You may not be defying gravity, but it's so cool to... It's for that aerial stuff, and that swing sounds awesome.
4: Well, if I may, the swinging thing is that. It's whether you're swinging on a conventional swing or swinging up from a building that you're suspended from, it's the jump. It's an extended jump. So the emotion of the jump, when you do a jump horizontal, becomes extended. So it really pushes you emotionally. And I think that's the thrill of it. It's thrilling to watch, but it's fantastic to do. And it's not hard. It's just a matter of, you know, having the right equipment. Yeah, there's a lot to that. You know, we're defined by our gravitational field. When you change that, you change everything. Diving, you know, all this stuff. Yeah.
1: By watching that, we're empathetic creatures, and so we can feel that same excitement. Yeah. As if we too are flying. I had also wanted to mention briefly that you were teachers in History Comes Alive Through the Arts that went into a couple of schools on the Cape, and you were creating dances with the kids and learning about their cultural dances. And so I wanted to thank you, you know, on the air and say thank you so much for participating in that. I think it's important. And you're also doing other work with kids and dance. I would love for you to speak to that, to bring dance to young people.
6: Yeah, that was a beautiful project, and we were so happy to be part of it because we're able to go to connect to this venue that is the schools and fourth graders, right?
4: Yeah.
6: And
4: Chatham and Harwich Elementary.
6: Yeah. And
4: reaching out to those people. They're doing good work there.
6: In dance making, bringing their background, their cultural background. So that was really, really exciting.
4: Yeah. We asked the question both in Chatham and Harwich, all right, how many kids were born outside the country and how many kids' parents were born outside the country? And it was like 60% hands were up. We are in a truly immigrant community these days. These are fourth graders, and who wasn't born outside the country? Their parents were. And they knew something about their cultures. They knew some stuff, and we had them sharing dance steps and teaching each other and then creating a piece after it.
6: Yeah.
4: And why I say I reach out to the teachers at both Harwich and Chatham Elementary is that the kids were uninhibited. They were regulated, they were controlled, but they were uninhibited. They quickly formed into groups. They created in 5 minutes something that took 5 minutes to share. So they were, you know, they're free. The kids are free. They're focused and free. It was very, very gratifying to see that.
6: This is true. I cannot stress that enough. The fact to being together in this Outer Cape Dance Festival, you know, to really having the locals, the people who live here or who comes here, like Sarah, and creating this possibility of 10 days, I think, right, Aline?
7: Yeah.
6: Of different offerings of dance. This is beautiful, and I think it's something to be acknowledged and, you know, and make it constant, frequent, every year at least, anyway.
1: So yeah, so many things going on. July 29th, we have the Hula Hoop Workshop. You guys have the following day on July 30th, the New Dance Alliance Performance and Talk, followed by the Friday dance party that you had mentioned. And then I just wanted to give a shout out to the Ecstatic Dancing with performance by Wolf Wolf Meow happening Wednesday, August 5th. And then, of course, the Movimento Somewhere Forward. That's Thursday, August 6th and Friday, August 7th. And then the last offering is Languages of Nature with Becky Burl, who also taught in History Comes Alive Through the Arts and offered an amazing way for kids to connect to nature. And so that's happening at 12:30 p.m. on Sunday, August 9th.
2: Michael Holt, who is the band leader for Woof Woof Meow, approached me in the winter time and let me know he was interested in creating an ecstatic dance event with live music with his band. And I connected him with Patricia Van Dijkhuizen, who's been facilitating ecstatic dance during the Winter Wednesdays series for several years now. It's not actually a performance. They're going to be like syncing in with the dancers. And I mean sync, like S-Y-N, sync, in sync. And I think it will be really special. And I've been around that band when they've done that in the past at small intimate house parties. So that is more for grown-ups because sometimes people close their eyes. It is for people who even think they can't dance at all, but want to somehow move things in their system, like we've been discussing. And then Becky's workshop is very intimate, just 8 people working with developmental movement patterns and patterns in nature and observing nature, making dances, teaching them to the group. And then hopefully, weather permitting, we're going to be able to do them outside, site-specific, on the island across from Uncle Tim's Bridge with live music.
1: And so there are a few more spaces so folks can sign up.
2: There are. And yes, everyone can sign up on the Wellfleet Preservation Hall website. It's all listed on the calendar by event. So you should look at the festival poster and then see the events that you want. And they're sort of in workshops, classes, and performances, and tickets can be bought through their website.
4: Okay.
2: And I'm so excited. I'm going to be going to everything.
1: Thank you so much, David and Leda, Ian Itali, Karen Bernard, and Ellen Scope. Thank you so much for being with us today. It's been a pleasure, and I'm thrilled, and we're all very excited for this offering. And it's high time that the energy of dance is blossoming in full form on the Outer Cave.
2: Woohoo! Right on.
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Good morning. And a most excellent and happy Thursday to you and yours. My name is Michael Fee, and the name of this show is Road Trippin'. Thanks, as always, to Chuck and Pandora for their inspirational versions of Thursday First Light and Healing Wisdom. Two thumbs up for that dynamic duo. And if you haven't heard, kids, it's the 4th of July weekend. The weather here on the AC could not... The OC could not be more perfect. Abundant sunshine today, not a cloud in the sky, highs in the low 80s. It'll be the same tomorrow. And be aware, friends, that the National Weather Service has issued a heat advisory. So remember to drink plenty of fluids. And if you are out in the sun, don't forget your sunscreen. SPF 30 or higher, just to be safe. And on Saturday, the 4th of July, it'll be slightly cooler. Chance of some light showers in the late afternoon, and Sunday, a few clouds, highs in the mid-70s. In short, a perfect forecast for your holiday weekend. So embrace it, my friends, and be all you can be. I'm here to help you kick off the weekend, and we'll certainly be delving into music that reflects the joy and solemnity of our nation's 250th birthday. We'll also hear more from Blood, Sweat, and Tears and David Clayton Thomas, who passed away last week. We're going to recap the Cape Cod Women's Music Festival, an amazing event that I had the pleasure of attending on Saturday. We're going to preview the debut album from Bob Wagner, a Vermont singer-songwriter who reminds me a lot of Nathaniel Rateliff. I'll let you be the judge of that. And then, friends, we're going to lean heavily into tunes that reflect on what it means to be an American on this 250th anniversary of our nation's birth. So stay tuned for all of that. But before we go there, I thought, well, what would be more patriotic than talking about the week that was at our illustrious United States Supreme Court? And what a week it was. The court released multiple influential rulings in the last days of its term. Just to mention a few, it upheld state laws that prohibit transgender girls and women from competing on female sports teams. It loosened campaign finance restrictions by striking down limits on how much political parties can spend on campaigns. And it ruled that the president, this current president, has the constitutional authority to fire the heads of independent federal agencies at will and without cause. Now, in a separate ruling and in a twisted feat of logic, the court did hold that such firing power does not extend to the Federal Reserve Bank Board of Governors. So we got that going for us, which is nice. And if that was all the Supremes did, then to use rock critic Robert Christgau's rubric, I would have given the whole body of work a D+, which Christgau defined as an appalling piece of pimp work or a botched token of sincerity. But then, on the final day of the term, the Supremes' opinion in Trump v. Barbara, which in a surprisingly close decision upheld the broad concepts of birthright citizenship. Now, you may recall that in the first days of Trump 2.0, the president signed an executive order declaring that a child born in the United States is not a citizen if their father is not a U.S. citizen or permanent resident and their mother is in the country only temporarily or illegally. The legal folks were flabbergasted at this executive order when it came out because it directly contradicts the plain language of the 14th Amendment to the Constitution, which says, and I quote, "All persons born or naturalized in the U.S. and subject to the jurisdiction thereof are citizens of the U.S. and the states in which they reside." Pretty straightforward, right? And the court's ruling, I guess, is ultimately correct. But the bad news
And it is very disturbing news, my friend, is that the vote in support of this position was so close. It was basically 5-4 and not 9-0. And the significance of this, as noted by Bloomberg's Noah Feldman, is that, and I quote, "The highest court in the U.S. just came within a single vote of casting aside the entire text and history of the 14th Amendment and joining the anti-immigrant frenzy that accompanied Donald Trump to the White House 9 years ago and that has not yet abated." And yesterday, the New York Times reported that federal immigration officials have detained more than 10,000 people in the last 5 days. A major surge that has stemmed from a push within the Immigration and Customs Enforcement Service to increase arrest rates. So, one way or another, this issue is still on the table. And so, on this 250th anniversary of the founding of our great nation, let us reflect on what it means to be a citizen. We're going to kick it off with Patti Smith. 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

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My name is Michael Fee. You're listening to Road Trippin', and we're off just like that. In that last set, we heard American Dream from an artist named Ondara from the album Tales of America. Before that, Charlie Whitehead. If you've never heard of Charlie Whitehead, check him out. An obscure R&B guy. Hung out a lot with Swamp Dogg. Kind of has that Swamp Doggy kind of feel to him. But he did a tune called Help! God Help America. We heard Beyonce going out by request to Morgan, of course, doing American Requiem from her album Cowboy Carter. Aretha gave us Border Song covering the Elton John tune. Patti Smith did Citizenship from her album Wave. We started off the show way back when, Blood, Sweat, and Tears, Spinning Wheel. More from BST and David Clayton Thomas momentarily. 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All right. Shout-outs, my friends, because people are listening and people are checking in, and I love that. So I'm saying hey to Kevin and Sean in Truro. Deb and Jewel. Rob Fee, listening down in New Jersey. Dave Blum up in New Hampshire. Hey, David. Dan and Chris, or Chris and Dan, depending on how you roll. Kenny DeCiata of Sugarcane Duquesne Redux with a big show coming up at the OC on Monday. Check out that OC website for more details. We got Julie and Deb, yeah, in Newton. Dina in Denville, hello. Farmer Dave, strapped in and ready to listen today. And thanks for that delivery yesterday, Farmer Dave. You made my day. Sharon out in Westminster,
and Deb D and Lucy dancing up a storm as usual in the borough of Truro. How about that? I also want to say thanks to Bob from Toronto, who called in as soon as he heard David Clayton Thomas in the opening song. Bob delights in all things Canadian, and David Clayton Thomas, the lead singer of Blood, Sweat, and Tears, who died on Wednesday in Toronto at the age of 84, is no exception. So we're going to feature some music from David Clayton Thomas, who has a very interesting story. He was a runaway. He learned guitar in prison. And he went on to become the lead singer of this gritty blues band called Blood, Sweat, and Tears. He joined in 1968, and he came in as Al Kooper was going out as the lead singer. He replaced Al Kooper and appeared not on the first Blood, Sweat, and Tears album, but the second. He was self-taught. He was charismatic. He was burly, snarling. And he stood out significantly from this group of classically conservative trained musicians who played jazz. And he had a different kind of vibe. Clive Davis said he jumped right out at you. He seemed genuine and in command of lyric lines, a perfect combination of fire and emotion to go with the band's somewhat cerebral appeal. He was almost animalistic, says Clive Davis. And if you remember Blood, Sweat, and Tears, they were a stadium-filling act. And it was rock and roll, but it was also a lot of jazz, big band stuff, and a four-piece brass section that really kicked it. And David Clayton Thomas was right out in front of all of that. They played at the Woodstock Festival in 1969, and they won a Grammy in 1970 for their self-titled release, Blood, Sweat, and Tears. It was their second album, and it had a whole bunch of really interesting music on it that we're going to check out. Brenda Holloway wrote the song You Made Me So Very Happy. Laura Nero wrote And When I Die. And Billie Holiday, who wrote God Bless the Child, all tracks covered by Blood, Sweat, and Tears on this album. And it was a hit in those days. Blood, Sweat, and Tears took a significant turn after that album, and I'll talk about that in a minute. But I thought we'd start off with a couple of tunes from Blood, Sweat, and Tears' self-titled album, second offering from the group, 1970, I believe. And it won a Grammy for Best Album. So here we go. This is God Bless the Child, Blood, Sweat, and Tears, right here on WOMR.

dust off your mitt and get ready for a ball game. The Cape Cod Baseball League is on WOMR. 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The Cape Cod Baseball League is the premier amateur baseball league in the country, with notable alumni such as Carlton Fisk, Frank Thomas, and Aaron Judge. 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Play ball!

Play ball! I love how he says that. You can tell he was practicing. Well done, Maddie. Well done. The Cape Cod Baseball League on WOMR is a real treat on Sunday afternoons. Make sure you check that out because it's a new gig for us. We hope to continue it for seasons to come, but it's really a lot of fun. And thanks to everybody on Sunday, all of the volunteers that kind of moved aside a little bit just to make this happen. It's great radio. 10:25 in the AM. My name is Michael Fee. 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And right here on OMR, we want to thank Rice Pollock Gallery of Provincetown for their year-round support of Outermost Community Radio. 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Well, all right. We're listening to a little David Clayton Thomas and Blood, Sweat, and Tears in that last set. We heard You Made Me So Very Happy. That's from their second album, their sophomore album, entitled Blood, Sweat, and Tears. We also heard Heidi Ho, a tune written by Carole King that appears on the third Blood, Sweat, and Tears album, appropriately titled Blood, Sweat, and Tears 3. And then God Bless the Child, that Billie Holiday tune that David Clayton Thomas did such a nice job with, also on their Grammy Award-winning second album, David Clayton Thomas and Blood, Sweat, and Tears. And I teased this a little bit in the last segment. What a turn of events happened for Blood, Sweat, and Tears, and it was all because of the damn government. Yeah, I mean, they were filling stadiums. They were wicked popular in 1969, and most fans turned on the group the following year when it became the first major American rock band to perform behind the Iron Curtain. Yeah, they went to Yugoslavia, Romania, and Poland as part of a State Department-sponsored tour to promote cultural exchange. And if you want to learn more about this amazing story, check out the 2023 documentary, What the Hell Happened to Blood, Sweat, and Tears? And what happened was that the Nixon administration had presented Mr. Clayton Thomas with an ultimatum: play the tour in return for permanent residency in the United States or be forced to leave the country. Now, David Clayton Thomas had a hard scrabble childhood in Toronto, and he was in and out of reform schools and jail. So he had a criminal record, and he was also previously deported from the United States for overstaying his visa and working without a permit. So when the State Department presented this ultimatum to Blood, Sweat, and Tears, they felt like they had no choice but to comply, because if they didn't, then Mr. Clayton Thomas would be back in Canada. And they were kind of ticked off about it, but they didn't say anything. And it just wasn't public knowledge that they had been strong-armed by the government to do this tour. But nonetheless, many fans called them sellouts. And in the first big tour show that Blood, Sweat, and Tears did after their trip to the Iron Curtain, it was at Madison Square Garden, the anti-war activist Abbie Hoffman and his followers carried signs defaming the band, and protesters threw dog feces at the stage. Imagine that.
And Bobby Colomby, the founding drummer, said, quote, "We became the most uncool band in the world." So how about that? In 1972, David Clayton Thomas left the band, citing burnout from touring. And there are also, you know, dueling egos and disputes over business and stuff. And over the next few years, he recorded three solo albums. David Clayton Thomas in 1972, Tequila Sunrise that same year, and Harmony Junction in 73. He later returned to the band, I think it was in 1980, and they had many decades of playing together in a reincarnated version. David Clayton Thomas went on to cut many records on his own and with the band, and I thought we'd hear a couple of these tunes because they're interesting. And the first is from his debut solo album, David Clayton Thomas. This one's called "Stealing in the Name of the Lord." 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

Spinning Wheel, Dr. Lonnie Smith doing this version behind me. And in that last little mini set, we heard solo work from David Clayton Thomas. We heard Morning Blues, which is from an album called Evergreens, 2008 release. I think it was one of the final albums that he cut. And I just thought it was an interesting tune. Some very poignant lyrics. Cigarettes for breakfast will make a mess out of you. Oh yeah, baby. And the line, being 65 and single ain't all it's cracked up to be. Ain't that the truth, huh? Well, you know, David Clayton Thomas had an interesting life for sure. And, you know, abused as a child and a runaway in and out of jail. And he garnered the reputation of being a hard drinking, hard drugging, difficult guy to deal with. And he ended up going through four marriages. And he chalked it up in his autobiography to the fact that he was so devoted to his musical career, and it was what made him feel comfortable and safe, because he realized, and in his words, he said, it was the only thing that separated me from where I came from, and I sure as hell wasn't going back. So there you have it, the life and times of David Clayton Thomas right here on WOMR. Thanks for checking that out and for chiming in. I got a list here. I want to say thanks to

Say hi to Joan from New York City. Marcy Feller checking in. Dan Carney, JB in Truro, Pat in PA, Linky in Sudbury, and don't forget Ollie in the Pidge, all listening along and grooving today on this 4th of July weekend start. I think it's going so far so good. What do you think? All right. Next up, I had the distinct pleasure, this weekend of attending the Cape Cod Women's Music Festival. It's the 12th annual Cape Cod Women's Music Festival. It was at the Payamet, and it featured the Gentlemen Brawlers and Vanna Pacella. We'll talk about them in a minute, but also performances by Sarah Burrill, Moselle, the Drama Queens, Katie Flynn, Martha Campbell, and the inestimable Sarah Swain. And if you don't know about the Cape Cod Women's Music Festival, it was founded in 2012 by Sarah Swain of Sarah Swain and the O'Boys. And she founded it in memory of her mother, who died from ovarian cancer. And in 2014, she founded the nonprofit Cape Wellness Collaborative, which provides integrative wellness therapies to people facing cancer on the Cape and Islands. And since the program went into effect, the organization has served over 3,500 cancer patients with therapies like massage and acupuncture and yoga and meditation, nutrition counseling, and other integrative therapies to get them through that journey. And it's amazing what this organization has been able to accomplish. And kudos to Sarah Swain for spearheading it all these years. In 2019, Sarah and the Cape Wellness Collaborative were awarded the Massachusetts Nonprofit Council's Innovation Award. And in 2020, Sarah received the Massachusetts Red Cross Community Hero Award. And in 2021, received the National Women's Council of Churches Humanitarian Award. How about that for Hero in the Midst? Am I right? So anyway, the show, it's always great. I've gone several years now. And Zoe Lewis just steals the show as the MC, and she keeps things moving and rocking and frolicking through her her set list. I always love seeing Zoe, so I figured we'd play a tune from her as well as something really poignant from Sarah Burrill. Katie Flynn is going to do a tune. I've got something from Sarah Swain as well. And then one of the highlights of the show for sure was the Gentlemen Brawlers doing an incredible set that we're gonna revisit that. So this is your Cape Cod Women's Music Festival recap right here, kicking it off with Zoe Lewis on Road Trippin' and WOMR.

Zoe Lewis. Step by Step is the name of that tune from her album Blink 2024 release. She played it on Saturday night at the 12th annual Cape Cod Women's Music Festival, and also appearing with Sarah Burrill, WOMR's own Sarah Burrill. And she did a really poignant song and introduced it with a very personal note explaining her own journey through cancer diagnosis and treatment. And it was a story I hadn't heard before, and made the song all that more compelling, interesting, moving. And here it is. It's called Rise Above, Sarah Burrill, right here on WOMR. One.

Sarah Burrell, Rise Above. She did that tune on Saturday night, and it was magical. The next up, something from the founder herself. It's your daily dose of Sarah Swain right here on WOMR. This is Gasoline from Sarah's album, One Girl Town. You're listening to Road Trippin' right here on WOMR.

0: Hey Salem, I heard you were a rock and roller. Is that really true?
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0: Oh yeah, you can. Thanks, Salem. 11 o'clock. Just a scooch in front of 11 o'clock, we're finishing up our tribute to the Cape Cod Women's Music Festival 2026. The ending and headline act, I guess, for the evening was a group from Brooklyn called the Gentlemen Brawlers. They rocked and rolled, and a cross between the Talking Heads and Fela Kuti, I guess, with a couple of crazy dancers on stage doing this wild act that was entertaining and very musically challenging in a good way. So we're going to do a tune from the Gentlemen Brawlers to end up this tribute to the Cape Cod Women's Music Festival. It's called Hit Snooze from their album I'm Jelly. 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

Hit Snooze, Gentlemen Brawlers, a band from Brooklyn you might want to check out. And if you're into live music, and who isn't, the Truro Summer Concert Series has kicked off, officially starting tonight, Thursday evening, 6 p.m. at the Truro Public Library. That's 7 Standish Way. And who's starting off the festivities? None other than the Chandler Travis Philharmonette. The Chandler Travis Philharmonette playing tonight at the Truro Summer Concerts. And that's 6 p.m. start at the library. Bring your blanket and lawn chair. It's going to be outside. It's going to be nice. And get there early because Kelly Clark, the wonderful Kelly Clark, Truro Town Manager, is going to be speaking just for a few minutes in front of the Chandler Travis Philharmonette performance. Not to be missed, my friends. Right here in beautiful downtown Truro. Behind me, little Grant Green doing Suki Suki. Yeah, baby. I got a call last week from my man in the dunes, Josiah, and he hepped me to this new release from a dude named Bob Wagner, a Vermont singer-songwriter, guitarist, and primarily a session player up to this point, but he released his own first album. It's called I've Been Down. And we're going to hear a couple tracks off it. The first one, Sad and Lonesome. Pay attention to the orchestration on this one because it gets wild and psychedelic down the stretch. The second tune is a cover of an Elton John song that apparently was not supposed to be on the album, but it got included because it's a song about a very close relative of Bob Wagner's who passed away, and he sang this song at his funeral. And it's a particularly poignant version of this Elton John tune. But we're going to start off with Sad and Lonesome from the album I've Been Down, Bob Wagner, going out by request to Josiah in the dunes. This is Road Trippin' right here on WOMR.

Stardate July 2nd. The planets Mars and Uranus will stage an especially close encounter the next couple of mornings. Uranus is quite faint, but its proximity to Mars can help you pick it out. Uranus is a giant, about 4 times the diameter of Earth, but it's so far away that it's faint. Under especially dark skies, people with good eyesight can just make it out. Moonlight or light pollution mask it from view, so you need binoculars to find it. And even then, it looks like a meager star, perhaps with a hint of blue-green. Methane in its upper atmosphere absorbs red light, so only the blue and green can reach us. Mars is much smaller, only a bit more than half of Earth's diameter. But it's also much closer, which makes it easier to see. Even with the eye alone, it's no problem to make out the planet's orange color. That's produced by iron oxide in the rocks and the tiny dust grains that coat much of the surface. That color will become easier to make out over the coming months as Earth and Mars get closer and closer. For now, look for Mars low in the east-northeast, beginning a little before dawn. It's quite easy to make out. Tomorrow, Uranus will stand a little to the lower left of Mars, so both of them will fit in a binocular field of view. And Uranus will be even closer above Mars on Saturday, a faint giant appearing to almost touch the red planet. We'll talk about a much brighter planet tomorrow. Today's program was made possible by Mercer Caverns in Calaveras County in California's historic gold country. More information at mercercaverns.net. I'm Billy Henry.

Oh, Billy Henry. I don't even know what to say about that one. So, I'm not going to say anything. 11:16 in the AM here in the Emerald City. 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And at 11:18 in the morning, it's high time for me to tell you that this program is made possible by members like you. Yeah, you. I'm looking at you. And sustaining members like Sandy Rubin, Steve Slack, and Trish Joyce, Brayon Dunnigan, Paul Cahan, Dan Carney, Mark Berry, your spin sister, Greg Keating, Matt Adler, Melinda Krasting, Ken Field, Donna Pizzi, Donna Rusnak, and Bill France, and Janet and Paul Lesniak, Indira, Denise Backstrom, Tracy and Rick Billig, Robert Meek, Liz Grant, and Beth Goldstein, Charles Hart, Dinah Mellon, Robert Manns, the Marconi family of Snoqualmie Pass, Gary Gallo, Bill, Carly, and Maggie May, in loving memory of Wellfleet's Timmy Sherlock, Paula and Eric Bachtel, Willow Shire, Jamie Nightold Nash, Paul Greenspan and Chris Wisneski, Bill and Beth Sherman, John and Bruce, Betsy and Eric, Noel Lethierry, David Lubin and Nora Huvel, Scott Walsh in memory of Tim Sherlock, Deb Kay, Kevin and Sean Grunwald, Russ and Nancy Braun, Hal and Mary, Dave DeWitt, Bob and Betsy Higgins-Steele, Daniel Dolan, John Rimbach, Victor Powell and Artis Markarian, Deanna Leal, Doug Anson, Bob and Martine, and Rob and Jeanette from Jersey. Thank you, one and all. 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Well, how about that? 11:19, and we're hurtling along, and I haven't even gotten to my America First set. That's coming right up. But I just wanted to let you know that I heard from Ken Field, who is one of the sponsors of the Truro Summer Concert Series. He's on the committee that brings this fabulous event to Truro in the summertime. Just wanted to remind you that tonight at 6 o'clock, Chandler Travis is playing, and there will be a food truck there. So bring your blanket, bring your lawn chair, and bring your hunger, because they're going to feed you too. For a price, I would imagine, but nonetheless, fun times to be had at the Truro Public Library tonight, and get there early so that you get to see the one and only Truro Town Manager, Kelly Clark. All right. Moving on. And I've got a couple of requests for the holiday weekend. I'm going to get to those. But I wanted to start off because I got to be honest with you. I'm a little melancholy about this holiday. I see shows of patriotism all around, some of which I can relate to totally, and others I find somewhat distressing. because obviously these days we're not all on the same page, and the flag as a symbol of our unity sometimes
is interpreted in different ways by different people. But with that in mind, I've got some musical selections for you that should cause some reflection on what it means to be a citizen of these great United States. And we're going to get started with our erstwhile national anthem. And I'm talking, of course, about the tune America the Beautiful. And it was sung by Brandi Carlile at the Super Bowl. And one of the lines, or the line that lingers with me, is the final one, where it says, "And crown thy good with brotherhood from sea to shining sea." Seems important to think about these words. And the poem from which the music is derived, written by Catherine Lee Bates way back in 1893, at a time when the U.S. was grappling with intense industrialization, urbanization, and still the scars of the Civil War, flawed Reconstruction, and all kinds of shenanigans going down in the Jim Crow South. It's hard to imagine that brotherhood was a strong, unanimous feeling at that time in our country. And it comes across, at least in the song and today, as more of an ideal, an aspirational thing that we should be all moving towards. And if you are so inclined, check out Thomas Friedman's article in the New York Times last Sunday. And he's got a piece called Our Unofficial Anthem that goes into this in much more depth and much more eloquently than I ever could. But he says this in ruminating on the song America the Beautiful. "For all of America's failings, no other country possesses the same combination of military reach, technological innovation, financial depth, democratic traditions, and rule of law to be able to convene others into a global coalition, to forge out of many one and make it work in a country where the many are so much more diverse than our original 13 colonies. What is required is nothing less than forging a continental-scale, multiracial, genuinely equal democracy, unlike any history has seen before." So with that, we start our tunes about the 250th anniversary of our country. This is Keb Moe from an album called America the Beautiful.

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1: We all know the Cape has an amazing art scene. 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

And don't you dare miss Arts Week, coming in here in about 45 minutes, telling you all the fun and funky things you can do in the city that never sleeps. Yeah, Provincetown, baby. Out here in the middle of the Atlantic Ocean, and we are doing our thing on 4th of July weekend. My name is Michael Fee, 11:43 in the a.m. Wanted to say hi

0: 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Mary, don't forget to top off those potato plants, okay? And Rick Billig, he's going to be listening later on the archive, but wanted to say hi. Thanks, one and all, friends, for tuning in and checking out Road Tripping today, 4th of July style. 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Well, all right. Behind me, Carlos Santana, Song for My Brother. In that last set, we heard a little Brotherhood action. Bill Withers, Lean on Me. Joan Baez doing Brothers in Arms, that Dire Straits tune. The Hollies, in a masterfully orchestral version of He Ain't Heavy, He's My Brother. We started off Keb Mo doing America the Beautiful, and we've had a request for the Ray Charles version as well, so forgive me if I play that song twice today, because Private Derby says it brings water to his eyes. I think I know what he means. So, you can ask my sweetie about this, but I've been betwixt and between all week trying to put together a playlist that sort of captures the zeitgeist of 4th of July in 2026 for me. And as I mentioned, it's a little bit melancholy on one hand, but also hopeful. And I know that many folks share that and that feeling. And we just got to work through it, right? Accentuate the positive. And in searching for the archetypal or quintessential American tune, it's difficult because we're so different, right? There's so much music in America, and it speaks to different people in different ways. And there was this really great article in the Boston Globe this week. It was called, We Asked Boston Musicians Which Song Best Reflects the American Experience. And it quotes a whole bunch of local folks running the gamut. And it even includes Ken Field, WOMR's own Ken Field, who suggested Winter in America by Gil Scott-Heron was his quintessential American tune. But one of the artists, Oompa, said something that resonated with me. She says, it's hard to fathom how people romanticize and attempt to discuss an American people like myself don't access. This may not be the sum total of my experience as an American, but my experience certainly isn't the founding fathers and milk and honey. So for every John Phillips Sousa tune you want to throw on the record player, there's a Jay-Z tune or an Oompa tune or a Fight the Power version that speaks to others as a quintessentially American tune. For me, America is about a lot about the wide open spaces and the discovery that I made as a young man, voyaging across the country and just discovering the vast beauty that is this place that we live in. So, the next up, something about that experience, and we're going to start off with Marvin Gaye. This is Hitchhike on WOMR.
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And just like that, we're into the afternoon. It's been a hell of a morning, I don't mind telling you. Phone's been ringing off the hook. I think Patrick Walsh has us on speed dial. Thanks, Patrick. Full of musical insight, that dude. And we're digging it. Absolutely. 12:01 in the p.m. Programming this hour on OMR, supported by the Lockdown Seafood Cartel, offering fresh native seafood from local fishermen. 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And I got to tell you that this program, this very program that you're listening to right here, right now, is made possible by members like you and sustaining members like Carol Corneen, Phil Fournier, Kathy Nora and Bob Dibble, Dennis McCrum, the Wealthy Troglodyte, Adam Glassman, Woody and Marge, David Crocker, Ray Shippey, Paul and Carol Alt, Norma Wassel, Mokeem Bettino, Dina Shogel, Marcy Feller and Gabby Hanna, Julian Deb, Chippy, Flying Plumbers, Ray Rusnak, VT Taper Casey, Ron and Deb and Truro, Rick and Lisa from Concord, Paul, Janet and Grace, Sharon Lewis, Harbor Hives, Jackie Doyle, Mamie and Pop Pop, Salem and Rex, Elaine and Buddy Phillips, Ned Oliver, Patrick and Thea Dolan, Joan in New York City, Mike Russell, Sweet Baking in Wellfleet, Dennis Williams, Alan and Dee Morehouse, Lynn Kaysen, Kathy Fletcher, Greg LeDuc in memory of Mama Pierrette Angelina, Billboard Bob, Wendy Coates, Dave Gibson, Paul O'Donnell, John Raleigh, and don't forget Ollie and the Pidge. You too can become a sustaining member of WOMR for as little as $15 a month. All you need to do is pick up the phone and call 508-487-2619 or go online to our website, WOMR.org, and pledge today to become part of the family. And here it is, kids, your daily dose of dead from the Chipster.

Yes, indeed. There you have it. Chippy's Daily Dose of Dead. U.S. Blues from the Mars Hotel album. It's 12:09 in the p.m. and my ride is on its way, but I've got a boatload of requests and I'm going to try and get to some of them right now. The first one's from Farmer Dave. He wanted to hear Jefferson Airplane.

All right, that was weird. Next request going out to Jody. This is X, 4th of July, right here on WOMR.

0: All right. Thank you to Zap Mama for Allo Allo. And hello to all of you listening out there, whether on the radio or streaming worldwide at WOMR.org. I'm Jeanette de Beauvoir, and this is Arts Week. Please, please, please take a look at pilgrim-monument.org and organize your summer accordingly. The museum is offering music on the hill, stories on the hill, beats on the hill, even meditation on the hill. Many, if not most, of the events are free, and it's a chance to hear the voices of Cape Cod, from Zoe Lewis to Ann Packard to David Zenny. We'll be talking a little bit more about one of the stories shortly, but in the meantime, make sure to bookmark the site. If you'd like a little light relief in your life, and honestly right now, who wouldn't, treat yourself to The Real Inspector Hound, a brilliant Tom Stoppard comedy now at the Cape Rep Theater in Brewster. Considered by many as nearly perfect, this is Stoppard at his wittiest. If you love a spoof on Agatha Christie, this is the show for you, and you can find out more about it, get times and tickets at caperep.org. Tickets are now on sale for the Cape Cod Music Festival's summer season. 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At the Harbor Stage Company, you can see Prize Fight, when an uncompromising writer wants to refuse a distinguished award. Their silver-tongued agent must convince them to choose prestige over principle. A scrappy comic battle of ideals and idolatry, and you can find out more at harborstage.org. If beautiful flowers and gardens are your idea of a perfect summer, then the Provincetown Art Association and Museum's annual Secret Garden Tour has got you covered. Held this year on July 12th from 10 a.m. to 2 p.m., the tour welcomes hundreds of visitors for a self-guided tour through private residential gardens in Provincetown. Tickets include access to a free parking lot, admission to gardens, and admission to view the exhibitions and related events at the museum. And speaking of PAM, you can still see the exhibition Persistent Curiosity, Charting the Rippled Fabric of the Sea. The Center for Coastal Studies 50th Anniversary exhibition is running through July 19th. It draws on contemporary artists with a long connection to Provincetown's marine history, as well as on works from PAM's permanent collection, including many donated by the late Nappy and Helen Van Derrick. According to the curators, works were selected because they resonate with the show's themes of whale biology, marine ecology, coastal landforms, and working life by the sea. And you can find out more about that at paam.org. Starting on July 16th at the Provincetown Theater, after a sold-out run last October, it's the return of the Jack of Hearts Club, a love note to Provincetown past and present. Set on the last day of summer in 1963, townies and seasonal residents gather for the annual So Long Summer cabaret send-off at the Jack of Hearts Club, the local dive owned and operated by community matriarch Dorothy and her daughter Liz. Featuring the rousing music and lyrics of local composer-librettist John Richardson, the Jack of Hearts Club will leave you humming into the night to the tune of Unabashed Queer Joy. I strongly recommend you buy your tickets today, as it is on its way to selling out already for the current run. And you can do that at provincetowntheater.org. That's theater with an E-R.org. And since you're listening to this, it means you've come to count on Arts Week to help you navigate and enjoy the cultural richness of Cape Cod. 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So I have two guests today, and I'm very delighted to, I think you've both been on the show already, so I'm still going to do a little intro. Kim Rodriguez is a Cape Cod-based photographer, author, and filmmaker celebrated for highlighting the people, pets, and communities of the Cape. She has authored multiple coffee table books and children's books and supports local nonprofit organizations. Courtney Hurst is a fifth-generation Provincetown native, a novelist, and business consultant who is currently the executive director of the Pilgrim Monument and Provincetown Museum. Welcome back to Arts Week, ladies.
1: Thank you. Thanks for having us.
2: Yes.
0: It's a delight to have you on the show. And so we're here to talk about a lot of things. I want to start by wishing you both a very wonderful and hopefully profitable summer season. And there's a lot in store for us. So, Courtney, I'm going to start with you and ask you to introduce the Pilgrim Monument and Provincetown Museum for people who have not yet been there.
1: Yeah, thank you. It always surprises me when people say they haven't been up here yet, because it's this huge tower in the middle of town, and it really is the icon of the town. So many people associate the monument itself with Provincetown. And so the monument itself was built as a climbable structure in 1907. It took 3 years to build. So if you have laid eyes on it, or if you have gotten the chance to climb to the top and see the incredible view once you're up there, because it is worth the climb, it really is astounding to think that it was built from 1907 to 1910, and it's still standing there being climbed by hundreds every season. So that's the monument itself. And then inside we have a great Provincetown Museum, which talks about the history of the town. And for such a small town, we sure do have a lot of big history, a lot of firsts in this nation. So it's a great museum that talks about the people and the history of Provincetown. So together, it's a great campus where people come up and spend a day and learn a little and take in the view. And we have a bar up here now, and we do live music, and we do outdoor movie nights, which is why I'm on the show today. So that's what we're all about up here.
0: And I have to say, if anyone's listening and has been to the museum in the past, it is very different now. The whole atmosphere of the museum has changed. It's been updated, even the exhibits. In particular, I was there recently and saw, again, the exhibit on Admiral Macmillan, for whom Macmillan Wharf was named, that has been updated to reflect our better sensitivity, I think, to other cultures, and certainly the Wampanoag display has done the same. So if you've not been here recently, you haven't been here.
1: Agreed.
0: So come back and see the museum again. And I also just want to say, for people who look at the tower and say, no way, it's really easier to climb than it looks. It's not all staircases. There are a lot of very gentle ramps that you go up. So, and you can stop along the way and breathe and look out the different windows. So don't be daunted by it. It's a fun climb, and you're rewarded by, as Courtney says, such a gorgeous view at the top that...
1: It's doable. And last week we had a 94-year-old who was doing like her 30th climb, which is incredible. So yeah, it's doable at all ages and paces. Just take
0: at
1: your time.
0: All age, exactly.
1: But come on up. Come on.
0: Yeah. So Kim, you and I are going to, at a later date, talk some about in particular, one of your books. But today we want to talk about films.
2: Yes. Yes. Great. So do you want, I'll just start right
0: just
2: in.
0: Just jump right in. Yes, please.
2: So I always start my documentary films by deciding, you know, what do I think people would like to know about? And so I felt very strongly about the fishing community and our whole backbone of Cape Cod and elsewhere. And I really didn't know anything about it, even though I've lived here almost 50 years. I didn't know anything in depth. And I felt like if I didn't know anything, maybe there, you know, or just a little bit, maybe there were other people. And so I approached John Pappalardo, the CEO at Cape Cod Commercial Fishermen's Alliance. And he said, let's do this. And so I grabbed the most brilliant and incredible cinematographer, Jeff Bassett, who is a visionary. He just, I can say an idea and he runs with it. He's absolutely brilliant, and we're a good partnership because I'm crazy type A and he's very calm and measured, and it's like, Kim, calm down, let's, you know. So we make a good pair, and I look to him for just to create this visual masterpiece, which he did with this film. It was just, and my thing was, I wanted to let people know the pride that these fishermen have, and women, of course, for being able to provide food sustainability, and for people to understand when they're eating, you know, sitting down with a plate of lobster or scallops, whatever it may be, that it actually came from someone who has given their life, their commitment to this incredible craft. And I think it's so underappreciated, because the dangers are, I had no idea. I really didn't. I had never been on a fishing boat even, so I had no idea, but the inherent dangers, I think every single person that we went on the boats with, they had had their fingers taken off. They had had, you know, the spine thingies of the, whatever, the blue fish in their arms. I mean, just horrific stories. And that they keep doing it. And it made me think that their love is so, their love and commitment to this passion is so palpable that they can't even delineate between their, what they do and what they love. And as one of the fishermen, Chris Townsend, who fishes out of Provincetown, said, to be paid for what you love is a gift.
0: One of the things, and we should mention the title of the film for people, Kim?
2: Yes, The Hand That Holds the Line.
0: One of the things that I remarked when I saw the film was that they talk about not being able to imagine doing anything else. And I love that it is so dear to you that any other life would be unimaginable.
2: Exactly. Yeah. It's yeah. And the multi-generational families, the like I just mentioned, Chris Townsend, his daughter following in his footsteps, and Barbara Austin, this amazing pioneer in Wellfleet. She's been doing this well over 40 years. And, you know, when she started, people said, what are you doing? You're pregnant. You should be home barefoot. And she's like, nope, I'll keep my waders on. Thank you, to quote her in the film, which I just love that line. And her son Clinton followed in her footsteps. And it's so beautiful. And many of the families that we filmed, it's the same story, the pride that they have for their children, and then vice versa, like the Linnell family, there's four generations that we interviewed, so it's pretty awesome.
0: And you had it at the film festival recently, I believe.
2: Yes, we did. Absolutely, we were so proud that it was an official selection. We're very happy, very proud. This Provincetown is represented beautifully in this film too.
0: Right. Yep. So, what's upcoming?
2: Upcoming, I have, should we talk about the Stories on the Hill?
1: Yes, let's do it.
0: That's good. The Stories on the Hill.
2: Courtney, you go.
1: Yeah.

0: then the Spiritus part was just a bigger party. So we're psyched to have Kim's film up here. It's going to be July 14th. It's a Tuesday night. As we keep saying, it's part of our Stories on the Hill program. So Stories on the Hill is when we bring up different speakers, filmmakers, films, and offer them to the community. And so we are doing that. They'll be our first outdoor movie night of the season. So we're really excited. And what we do for our outdoor movie nights, it's a little bit different. Normally the Q&A is after the film, but since it's a nighttime and we can't start until dusk, and there are some requirements on how late we can be up here, we do the Q&A before the film. So I'm really excited. I actually get to moderate the panel. I'm gonna be speaking with a few of the fishermen and fisherwomen from the film. And I'm really excited. I myself come from a long line of fishermen, both on my mother's side and my father's side, out of Provincetown and Portugal before that. So on the Cabral side, we've owned the sport fishing boats in town. On my mother's side, my matriarch side, back in the day, they were whalers and then dorymen and early fishermen out of Provincetown. And I was actually married to a commercial fisherman and owned a boat with him in the last decade of my life, which feels like another lifetime ago. So I'm really excited to dive into some of these conversations. And, you know, when growing up, my grandmother, we always knew that when my grandfather went out to fish, when he would leave in the morning, my grandmother would say, "Come home smelling like money, because the stank." I mean, until you've lived with a fisherman and tried to wash their clothes and try to like avoid that smell, you do start to love it, because the stinkier means the more fish, the more money. So my grandmother used to always say every morning, "Come home smelling like money." So I would say that to my now ex-husband every morning he would leave the house. So it's just, yeah, I just can't wait to get into it with the panel and start to hopefully get some of these threads and these stories out of them. Because from what I saw, both in growing up as a descendant of fishermen and then married to a Provincetown fisherman and being in that community, it really is a brotherhood. And like Kim was saying, I mean, they just do it because they just have to. And me being of fishing descent and of Provincetown, and of course, so proud of my heritage and of this town and the history of fishing in this town. But on the flip side, I was, you know, a PR person in Boston owning a PR firm. So when I first got together and was actually married to the fisherman, owning a boat with the fisherman, you do start to be like, this is crazy. Part of this is crazy, you know, this doesn't make sense. But you also see that it makes no sense, but there's no way that it's not happening. And we're just all going to do it. And we're just going to do what it takes to get through it. And how they would handle each other if their boat went down or if someone got hurt. It's just, it's an incredible thing to be a part of. So I hope that I know the film does a great job of doing that. And I hope the night itself and the conversation that we can bring that to life for people and really give them a sense of it. So it should be a special night.
1: Yeah, I do think it's a wonderful contribution to the sense of, and you do this so beautifully at the museum, is show these different layers of our communities, of layers of both history, who's been here before us and who's created the place where we live, but also the layers of people who are living here now that we don't normally intersect with, except to stop and think, as you said, Kim, you know, I eat fish. It shows up on my plate. It doesn't do that magically. It didn't fall from heaven in a glad bag. You know, somebody risked their life to go out there and make sure that I could have fish on my plate. And I think that that sort of gives us a better sense of how the community depends on each other. So I'm very impressed by both the film and by what you're doing, Courtney, on the Hill. And you did mention, and I want to bring this up because, Kim, you have some things to say about that, this year has been a particularly dangerous and deadly year for fishermen. It's, I believe I'm right in saying, it is the most dangerous occupation worldwide. But Kim, you have something to say about some of the deadlier aspects of it.
2: Yes, well, when the Lillie Jean sank in Gloucester, it was on January 30th, and it was such a rude awakening of what can happen, because you don't realize, or I should say, I did not realize, you know, I knew there was this inherent danger every time they went out, and we saw you know, many of the risks that are taken, but when you hear about something so incredibly tragic and how the community comes together, which they did for the Lilly Jean, we showed the film in Chatham and had the Gloucester families of those

0: fishermen who were lost come and had a fundraiser for the Lily Jean. And there was one woman on board, and that was Jada Samet. And so I wanted to do something to help her. She had just graduated from UVM, and it was her foray into being a NOAA observer. So a scholarship was established in her name. And so we will have the amazing and prolific writer, Sebastian Younger, coming to the Chatham Orpheum on July 16th. So right after the story's on the Hill. And he will talk about writing The Perfect Storm and all that, all that was entailed, and understanding the community at large and what happens to that community when tragedy happens. And so it's interesting, in the film, there was a family, the Vipranos in Wellfleet. They had lost their boat to a fire, and they had been called, and they'd only had the boat for a year, and 3 in the morning or 5 in the morning, whatever, they call and say, get down here. And the boat was absolutely ruined, 2 young children. And so the story is so beautiful because they said, Chris and Emily, how much the community protected them, stood behind them, raised money, did whatever they could, help build after they were able to buy another boat because of family and friends in the fishing community at large. They were able to build the boat. And then they all came and helped build on the boat, make it so that it could work, could be a working boat again. And another family, the Linnells, their son, one of the 3 sons, and they're all fishermen, including the father, he got cancer, leukemia. And again, he was all summer was at the hospital in Boston, and the fishing community all rallied around them, made sure that boat was kept active. They did everything. They had all these events to raise money. So this community is like any other I've ever seen. And even though they can be competitive, they are right there for each other, very much so.
1: You mentioned that Jada was a NOAA observer. Can you elucidate that for listeners who don't know what you're referring to?
0: So I'm certainly not an expert in that field, so I feel a little daunted by saying anything, but they basically make sure whatever is brought up is, you know, counted, is safe, is, you know, that all the regulations are being adhered to. And maybe Courtney could elaborate more on that if... Courtney, can you? Or
2: yeah, no, you nailed it. They go out on the boat with the fishermen from time to time. It's a random process, but once in a while you'll be with one. And yeah, they're just making sure that you're following all the rules and pulling up what you should, and they're the right sizes and species and all that.
1: And that's the National Oceanographic and
2: Atmospheric Association.
1: That's it. I knew there was another A there that I wasn't getting.
2: You might want to fact check that.
1: It's one of those careers that people don't know exist more than they think about the fishermen and women who bring the fish to our plates. It sounds like it's going to be exciting. I think I'm particularly excited because it's on my national holiday, which is Bastille Day on the 14th. So it'll be quite a celebration. Courtney, do you want to talk a little bit more about what else we're going to have this summer now that I've got you on the show?
2: Yeah, we have a big summer. We have this outdoor movie night like we've talked about. In August, we're going to do Arthur Egli's film about Ann Packard, his documentary, which will be fantastic. We have got a lot of music on the Hill and beats on the Hill. So music tends to be live bands, some local, some from further away. We've got some good DJs coming up. And then in our museum this summer, not only has our wonderful curator, Sam Tager, who's been with us for a couple seasons now, he's updated a lot of the cases within the museum. One that you mentioned, John, out the Admiral McMillan case, which we had actually redone a couple times and still hadn't gotten the story right, and knew we had to do it this third time to give his wife, Miriam, a voice, as well as the Intuits, who were key to his explorations. And both of those, Miriam and that group of people, just don't get the credit that they should when we talk about Admiral McMillan. And so we redid the case to make sure that they are first and foremost. So within the museum, there are updated cases. And then we're really excited because in our East Gallery, we're doing a 3-part series this summer. So when Sam and I joined forces a couple years ago, we realized when actually the Strangers and Saints, when that restaurant was closing, the owners, Fred and Steve, were generous enough to call us and say, do you want the murals that were on the wall that John Dowd painted?
1: Oh, fantastic.
2: So we were like, and it was right when we got the Sal Vass collection last year. So we were like, yes, we want them. We don't know what we're going to do with them, but yes, we want them. And then it really made Sam and I realize that hospitality and business is one of the economic and emotional threads of this town that's woven into the fabric of this town that this museum hasn't yet talked about. So that was the spark for us to realize that we needed to talk about first hospitality, and then it just got to be business in general in Provincetown, because you can't talk about hospitality without all the back-end businesses that are fueling them and giving them electricity. And so we're doing a three-part series focused on business in town. So all the local business owners, the legendary bartenders, the guest houses. The first turn is pretty historical. It'll be up through July 5th, and it's after the storm. So it's the turn of the century when the Portland Gale swept in and decimated the fishing industry. And it was at that point that the town started to turn into what we know it now as a tourism town. And the nation started promoting Provincetown as a place to go. So that's the first turn. And then in the second turn, which opens on July 16th, you will really get into a lot more of the more recent 70s forward businesses. So your Spiritus, your Old Colony Tap, you know, all the ones that you all recognize. And one thing that I'm glad I'm talking about it, because I would love to get this out to your listeners, is that part of what we want to capture, part of the beauty of business in Provincetown, is the friendships and the relationships and the teamwork when you are working as hard as we do in a seasonal community like this. The friendships that are formed. I mean, I met two of my best friends putting ourselves through college on the surf club deck 30 years ago, and we're still running tight, and one of them runs this place with me all these years later. So we really want to capture that within the exhibition. So we're hoping for all of you out there who have photos of you through the years, working, having fun, partying after work, like any sense of the teamwork, send them to us at info@pilgrim-monument.org, because we want that to be a component. We want you to come up and see your faces, because you are a part of business in Provincetown and the history up here. So we hope people participate. So that's round two. And then the third turn will be called Change is the Only Constant. And that's where we'll start to get into just how much has changed and will change. And, you know, do we see it as progress or not? And that's where we're headed in the East Gallery itself. So we've got a lot going on up here that we're excited about.
1: You've got a lot going on there. And I do want to remind people, since we're airing on July 2nd, that you've only got a few days to get up there and see that first turn. So make sure you get up to the Provincetown Museum and check that out. Well, we've only got a couple of minutes left, so I just want to go over our schedule again, telling people where they should be, when they should be. Kim, talk to us.
0: July 14th for the Stories on the Hill. And when it's about 7 o'clock, right, Courtney?
2: Yep, about 7 o'clock.
0: Yep. And then July 16th at 5:30 to 7, Chatham Orpheum, we will have the amazing Sebastian Younger and the mom of Jada, who perished, Julie. And so she'll be there speaking, and they will talk about The Perfect Storm and In My Time of Dying, which was an incredibly important book for Jada's mom to help her really survive. So it'll be very touching, to say the least. Amazing.
1: I'm glad. I really hope they're going to be handing out tissues as well, yes, because it sounds like it's going to be just a really moving event.
0: Yes.
1: Thank you. It's so important,
0: because this will all the money that we raise will go to Jada's scholarship, because she had just graduated from UVM. So being able to carry that legacy forward to other students who have this innate desire to do what Jada had to do. It's a gift that will keep giving to others.
2: That's
0: as
2: beautiful.
0: She did.
1: That really is beautiful. Well, Kim and Courtney, thank you so much for being my guests on Arts Week. This has been such a fun conversation.
2: Thank you so much for having us. It's good to see you.
1: Such
0: a
1: delight.
0: We'll see you, Jeanette, at the Hill.
1: I will see you both on the Hill, and make sure everybody come up and see us at the Hill. And I want to thank everybody for listening in. We'll speak again soon. I'm Jeanette de Beauvoir, and this has been Arts Week on WOMR. Au revoir.

0: I'm Dr. Anthony Lizerwitz, and this is Climate Connections. An initiative in North Carolina and Georgia is helping people lower their utility bills and climate impact. Let's Go Electric's Emily Hurd says many homeowners start with an energy audit to find ways to increase their home's efficiency, for example, by adding insulation.
1: We all have to deal with rising utility rates, and one way to make that better is to make your home more energy efficient.
0: Then the program helps people plan how to switch from gas to electric appliances over time. Electric appliances can use clean energy if it's available, and energy-efficient models are often cheaper to run than gas versions. But they can cost more upfront, so the Let's Go Electric website includes a calculator to help people determine their return on investment. For example, to replace a furnace with a heat pump,
1: we can compare the costs of their current energy use to the cost of buying an efficient heat pump system up front, minus any incentives that apply, and then it also shows bill savings over time.
0: So people can see how climate action pays off. Climate Connections is produced by the Yale Center for Environmental Communication. To learn more about climate change, visit climateconnections.org.
2: 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Matty Dredd at your service, as is usually the case here on a Thursday afternoon, in the schoolhouse on Commercial Street, and big day here in the schoolhouse. Of course, you know, the entire Cape is crowded with the holiday weekend, and our office is crowded with guests, multiple sets of guests, the coming, the going, the hey, how are you, nice to meet you, all of that and more. I've got a big show lined up for you. Independence Day holiday, one of my favorite DJ holidays, because we get to celebrate revolution and independence and freedom and separation of powers and, you know, the Constitution and stuff like that. And today I've got a celebration of the Supremes in mind for you. We'll see what happens with that. Happy that the Supreme Court finally recognized what a problem money was in politics, and so they opened the gates to even more corporate money. And, oh, wait a minute. That wasn't the problem. Anyway, we'll be playing a bunch of Supremes records. Those are the good Supremes. And if you want to drop me a line, you're always welcome to do so. Matty, M-A-T-T-Y, at WOMR.org. And mostly, we're just going to have a good time. I hope that works for you.
3: Man, I am ready.
4: Yeah.
3: Are y'all ready to get down?
4: Yeah,
3: boy, I cannot wait to blow my horn in here tonight.
4: Oh, man.
3: Come on, y'all. Let's get on this train. Yeah. This train is ready to roll.
4: You got to turn on.
3: We got to get out of here.
4: Okay.
3: Get down and blow.
4: Yeah.
3: Wait a minute. Hold it. All aboard the Soul Funky Train.

All righty then. Matty Dread settling in. I'm in a different chair today. The dynamics are completely different. But hopefully the results are at least as good as normal. As I said, we have a house full of guests, as is often the case for many of us on the summer on the Cape. So I have rearranged myself to make room for them and to do what I need to do. It seems to be working so far. Your mileage may vary, though. I got Lucky Brown on the stereo at the moment. What else? Oh, yeah. All Power to the People. That was Joe Savage and the Soul People. Jimi Hendrix, of course, with Freedom. A band called The Freedom Affair doing a track called Rise Up. You might hear from The Freedom Affair more this afternoon. It was Nicole Willis and the Soul Investigators from the record Tortured Soul with a track called Break Free, Shake a Tail Feather. Kevin Burton and Peace have a track called Freedom Train. And we started out with the Supremes and Gladys Knight and the Pips. Well, actually, we started out with the Soulful Torino Orchestra doing a track called Soul Burger. You know, holiday weekend. Good time for a cookout. Grab yourself a burger. You know, beef, veggie, whatever suits you. Fire up the grill. Supremes, Love is Like an Itching in My Heart. Gladys Knight with Friendship Train. 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Oh, yeah. Bone Solo? Sure.

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Yes, indeed. You are locked on to Outermost Community Radio. The Soul Funky Train, in effect. We got Robert Walters' 20th Congress on the stereo at the moment. By the way, has anyone heard from Congress at all within the last, you know, couple of years? Haven't heard from them recently. Appreciate it if, you know, they'd make themselves known. I mean, there was that one guy from Jersey. We know he disappeared, but frankly, the rest of them have been almost as absent. Celebrating our civics lessons here on the show this afternoon in honor of the anniversary of the Declaration of Independence. We are, and always have been, and always will be, independent here at WOMR. We're pretty proud of that. Hope you appreciate it. Nobody owns us. Well, nobody but you, the listeners.

the stakeholders, the community members, the listeners, the volunteers. So I guess we actually have a lot of owners. Everyone's an owner. You're an owner, and you're an owner. And yet somehow we are also independent. Oh, the paradoxes of life. Oh no, I've digressed again. Anyway, this is a Dr. John cover. Everybody want to get rich right away. Funkadelic previously with One Nation Under a Groove from the album of the same name. Bootsy Collins, who I believe was in Funkadelic. We heard Stretching Out in a Rubber Band from Bootsy. Brownout covering Public Enemy with Fight the Power. That's what things have sounded like recently. We are able to maintain our independence thanks to the support we receive from business members like Moclair Leather, 323 Commercial Street above the Old Colony here in Provincetown, 508-487-9075. 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I believe the Dolans just renewed their support of Community Radio. So thank you, Dolans. And then thank you some more. Awesome. I know Bob and Kunlapong just renewed their sustaining membership. Thank you, Bob, if that is your name. You can be whoever you want to be. We don't ask a whole lot of questions. Wait, they are raging. Hold on.

So this record from Robert Walters' 20th Congress is called Money Shot. And I think it came out most of 30 years ago. But I'm happy to say Robert Walters still working and currently working with Eddie Roberts and Stanton Moore in a project called The Breaks. Check out that record. Just came out. Fine as wine. 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That was a Dr. John cover. 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

That's the Bo Keys for you on WOMR from the record The Royal Sessions, a track called My Country Loves Me. What was that? Bill of Rights, I believe they were reading there. Seems nice. I like the Bill of Rights in general. Anyway, just heard, got off the phone with David Cox. He's tipping me off to new music. I got to go do some research. Heard from Captain Ken. He says we are free to move about the cabin, and he's celebrating a birthday this weekend as well, in conjunction with the anniversary of the Declaration of Independence. Captain Ken, appropriately for the holiday, wanted to hear from some Schoolhouse Rock. So, yeah, who am I to deny? I love me some Schoolhouse Rock and some civics lessons, and as it turns out, some grammar lessons as well.

I speak tonight for the dignity of man and the destiny of man.

Matty Dread back on the microphone with you here on listener-supported Outermost Community Radio, WOMR. We got Charles Wright on the stereo just now. Previously was the Breakestra from there. Just absolutely epic record. Hit the flow. Hit the flow. That was Stand Up. What else? Oh, yeah. From The Soul Motivators, we heard Free to Believe from the album of the same name. And they're from Canada. And happy Canada Day to all of you who celebrate. And why wouldn't you? It's a belated Canada Day celebration. July 1st being their anniversary. Canada, if you don't know, an independent nation just to our north, filled with some of the nicest people you will ever meet. And they used to visit our region on a regular basis. So happy Canada Day. The Electric Flag? Yeah. And happy belated Flag Day to everyone. That was Killing Floor from another great record, A Long Time Coming, the name of the record from The Electric Flag. Schoolhouse Rock by request for Captain Ken. Happy birthday, Captain. Fairly certain that he is somewhat younger than our nation, our Captain Ken. Anyway, what else am I doing? What am I doing? Well, I'm telling you that WOMR is supported by business members like MFM Interiors in Truro, Window Treatments, Upholstery, and Wall and Floor Finishes, 508-364-1272. I'm doing that. And while I'm at it, I will tell you that programming is underwritten by Wellfleet First. Wellfleet celebrates the 4th of July with a full day of community events. Antique cars depart Mayo Beach at 9:30, followed by the annual parade from the town pier at 10. Throughout the day, visitors will find shopping, dining, beaches, and evening gallery receptions, live music, and holiday hours at select downtown businesses. 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

That one from Charles Wright, entitled Stand for Something or Fall for Anything, seems like decent advice. I had a good idea, and then I forgot what it was, and then I remembered what it was, and this is it. This is going out to Ron and Deb in Truro, who are having a good time and enjoying the tunes. Thanks for the note, Ron and Deb. And you can drop me a line if you haven't done so already. And even if you have done so already, you can do it again. My inbox is Matty, M-A-T-T-Y, at WOMR.org. For Ron and Deb, yeah, it's the Isley Brothers.

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Gone international and, dare I say, intergalactic. Wherever you got the internet, website, mobile app, etc. That was Freedom Highway by the North Mississippi All-Stars. Before that was J.J. Gray and Mofro with Old Glory. The Meters, You've Got to Change, You've Got to Reform. And then a reggae set before that was Linton Kwesi Johnson with Making History. The Abyssinians with Declaration of Rights. Hugh Mundell, Run Revolutionacum. Going back before that, it was the VIPs with I Want to Be Free. The Isley Brothers with Fight the Power, going out to Ron and Deb in Truro. My name's Matty Dredd. The radio show is called The Soul Funky Train. And of course, you know, we got some on-demand action. 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time, 3 o'clock on Thursdays. First of all, let me tell you, I'm not going to be here this next Thursday. I don't know yet who is going to be here. But they'll be nice, I can guarantee you that. We only have nice people around here. So I just got to find one of those nice people to fill in for me while I am out and about attending a public broadcasting conference, as it turns out. So I'm greatly looking forward to meeting some other people from our business. We got people from our business in the house right now, as I say, as is only appropriate for the Cape in the summer. People wanted to visit, and so we got a house full of people here at the schoolhouse on Commercial Street in P-Town this afternoon. Anyway, here's what's up in live music. I got Johnny and the Value Leaders starting right now at Pearl on Wellfleet Harbor. That goes 3 to 5. And then just, you know, down the road in Truro at Captain's Choice, it's the Fred Clayton Band from 3 to 5 today. Today being Thursday, July 2nd. And if you're down there in the Mid-Cape at the Chapter House on Route 6A in Yarmouthport, it's the Rick Costa Trio from 5 to 8 this evening. At the Truro Library, back out here on the Outer Cape, it's Chandler Travis and his Philharmonette tonight. I think that's the first night of the Truro Summer Concert Series happening every Thursday night at the Truro Library at 6 p.m. through July and August. At the 204 Cultural Arts Building on Sisson Road in Harwich at 6:30 tonight, it's the Sky Consort and Emma Bjorling, renowned musicians from Canada and Sweden. I'm sure they're nice. The Outer Cape Chamber Music Festival continues tonight at the Provincetown Art Association and Museum, just down the street here on Commercial Street in P-Town. That is tonight at 6:30. Music from Dvorak and Vaughan Williams. Tomorrow, Friday the 3rd, at Pearl and Wellfleet, 3 p.m., it's the Rip It Ups. I think they got most of the Fridays in the summer at Pearl there. At Devil's Purse on Great Western Road in South Dennis on Friday at 5, it's Antonio Cerfeda Standards Trio. At 7 p.m. at the Chatham Airport on George Ryder Road, it's Sarah Swain and the O'Boys, Friday at 7. And Friday at 9 here in Provincetown at Pilgrim House, it's Jetty Knox with his show Coming Out a Cowboy. Had the chance to spend some time with Jetty last week, I guess. Very, very nice guy.
working hard and sharing his music. So that's Jetty Knox, the Out Cowboy, live in P-Town Pilgrim House Friday night at 9. Saturday the 4th at 10 a.m., Devil's Purse on Great Western Road is having a block party with vinyl DJs The Wig and Rhythm Rider, and they're both very nice. Again, I prefer to work with nice people, so. And I've worked with both of them and can vouch for their nicitude. Sarah Swain and her Oh Boys have the gig at Captain's Choice on Saturday at 3 on Highland Road in North Truro. The Grab Brothers are at Pearl in Wellfleet Saturday at 3. DJ duo The Glitter Boys are at the Pilgrim Monument Saturday at 6. And the Monument doing all sorts of stuff this summer. Music, live bands, DJs, movies even, I think. Check out the Arts Week program if you missed it. Jeanette de Beauvoir was talking to the nice people from the Pilgrim Monument about what they're up to this summer. The Barn Boys are at Neptune's in Hyannis Saturday night at 7. I've worked with them before, too. You want to know what? They're nice. Doghouse Tenants, another band I've worked with, also nice. Josh Ayala and his crew. Captain's Choice, Truro. North Truro. There's a bit of a rivalry there between Truro and North Truro, I believe. Anyway, Doghouse Tenants, Captain's Choice, Highland Road, Sunday at 3. Lava Bomb is at Pearl in Wellfleet, Sunday at 3. Sarah Swain and the Oh Boys at Neptune's Main Street, Hyannis, Sunday at 6. Tab Benoit, Nola Blues and Rock and Soul, Payomet Performing Arts Center, Sunday at 7. That will be great. We've been giving away tickets to that show, so some of you will be attending compliments of WOMR. Stay tuned. You may yet have another chance to go to Tab Benoit at the Payomet Sunday night at 7. Maybe, if you're nice. Sunday at 8:30, Provincetown Town Hall, Megan Hilty, who's apparently a big star. What do I know? Let's go with that. If she's got the town hall gig, it's got to be a big star, right? Megan Hilty, Sunday the 5th, 8:30. Ken Field and Sue Goldberg have a residency at Bubbles on Commercial Street here in Provincetown Mondays at 3 throughout the summer. It will not surprise you to know that Ken and Sue, very nice people. At Brooks Park in Harwich, Monday at 6, the band Just Like That. I don't know them. I mean, I would be willing to bet they're nice, but I haven't met them. The Cyclones, they are nice. Nauset Beach in Orleans. I should probably give that joke a rest. Monday at 6:30, the Cyclones at Nauset Beach in Orleans. Nauset Beach is nice. I can vouch for that. Cape Cod Moonlighters Big Band. East Ham Windmill Green, Monday at 7. The town gazebo show is in full effect now. Everything's up and running. It's high season. Welcome to it. Plan your driving appropriately. It's no left turns and leave extra time. And make sure you use your blinker. Sugarcane Duquesne Redo, Old Colony Tap, Commercial Street, Provincetown, Monday, 7 to 9 p.m. Long Time Traveling, Salt Pond Visitor Center in East Ham, Tuesday at 7. Rose Clancy's Tuesday Night Fiddle Concerts all summer long at the Chatham Drama Guild, Kroll Road, Chatham, Tuesday, 7:30. Boomin' Barbecue and Blues at the Payomet Performing Arts Center with the Alexis P. Suter Band, among other things. That is at the Tent in North Truro Wednesday at 5. I think it's like food truck at 5, doors at 6, music at 7, I believe, on that one. Find out more at the Payomet website, of course. My friend DJ Emerson is hosting Beats on the Hill at the Monument here in P-Town Wednesday at 6. Functopus is at the Wiquasset Resort on... well, what, Route 28, I'll call it, in Harwich, which feels like Chatham. But anyway, that is Wednesday the 8th at 8, Functopus at Wiquasset. Is there more? Well, certainly there is, but you will have to avail yourself
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Right, I got some more work to do, though. I forgot. I'm falling behind on my gratitude. Mustn't do that. 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All right, I got to catch my breath and figure out what else we're going to listen to. Right now, I got a band on the stereo called The Sand Dollars.

We could say that one's dedicated to Patrick Walsh. It's called Get Thy Bearings. Queued up for you right here. I got a band from NOLA called Dumpster Funk.

I promised I was going to celebrate the Supremes, and so that's what I'm doing now. Greg and Lisa, thanks for checking in. Dave, nice to chat with you. Yeah, everybody's a buzz and a Twitter. It's the holiday weekend. The warm weather has the blood flowing. Everybody's having a good time, and yeah, so it should be. Here's some more Diana Ross and the Supremes. The good Supremes.

So I mentioned that guitar slinger and wetlands activist Tab Benoit is bringing his Soul of the Swamp tour to the Payomet this Sunday, July 5th. And I mentioned that there was the possibility that we might be giving away some more tickets, and that possibility is now an actuality. Call now for your chance to get a pair of tickets to Tab Benoit at the Payomet, Sunday at 7, 508-487-2619, 508-487-2619, to have a little holiday weekend fun, courtesy of your friends at WOMR and the Payomet Performing Arts Center.

Well, yeah, of course. It's the Queen of Soul, Aretha Franklin right there. And I just couldn't restrain myself. I said I was going to give away a pair of tickets. We gave away three pairs of tickets. That's what we did. So Trent and Jessica and Maureen all got themselves a pair of tickets to go see Tab Benoit at the Payomet on Sunday. And yeah, I'm not sorry for giving away more tickets than I said I was gonna. Take that. They'll just have to deal with us at the door. Yeah, they will. Everybody's going. Everybody gets a pair of tickets. Well, that's it for right now. But anyway, back to the music. And before, of course, Aretha Franklin, we were celebrating the Supremes. And yeah, just a reminder that there are good Supremes.

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Hey, guess what? We got sustainers, yo. And they include the denizens of Chris Danistan, Steve Slack and Trish Joyce, John Simonian, Beth Dunn, Pandora Raven and Hero, Fiona Tegan, Neve and Fred Gilderson, Bob Montilio, Roger Martin and Janet Whalen, Joanna McLaren, Georgine Riedel, Rick and Marie Trainer, Peter and Sally Ty, Johnny Arsenal, Bud the Night Ranger, Nancy and Mark O'Leary, Desiree Revoir, Michael Casey, Nat Taylor, Jay Hagenbuckle, Marcy Feller and Gabby Hanna, Stephen Wernicke, Ross Birkin, Betsy Meller, Cindy Klein, Mackie Downey, David Panagor, Felix the Commander, Lee's and Nathan King, Scott Trask, River and Lee, Fred Slavin, Robert Johnson and Catherine Alford, Motley James, Mark and Elizabeth Costantino, Mark Barry, Stephen Carla Manzi, Stephanie Helm, Mary Dunn and Richard Schultz, Gary Williams, Greg and Lisa Smith. Nice to hear from you today. Hope you're well. Barbara Rentel, Lori Larson and Sterling Dunn, Russ and Nancy Braun, Nomi and John McGuire, Carly Bill and Maggie May, Kevin in the Kitchen, Brian O'Malley and Andrea Sawyer. Brian's going to a show on WOMR. Jello the Cat, Rick Haggerty in memory of Phil Haggerty, Phil Fournier. Welcome to the team, Mr. Phil.
Mary and Tim Crimmins, Patrick Dolan, Judy Ireland, Michael Marinin, Mr. and Mrs. Truro, the Wellfleet Troglodyte, Peter Abel and Kelly Ekstrom, Braintree Jim, Zig Plater, Mo Keen Bettino, Shane Allison, Laura and Kent Richardson, VT Taper Casey in memory of Dean Bloomberg, Flying Plumbers, Ron and Deb in Truro, nice to hear from you today, Steve Duarte, Heidi Mayo, Trent and Bonnie, yeah, you're going to a show. Janine Corsano, Larry Chaplin and his violin, Harbor Hives, Barbara Blaisdell and Tim Utt, Christine Frisco, MC Cape Codpiece, Julia and Jay, Joe Yuzinski, Aunt Jean, Jane and Alan Lucas, Tony Maverick Nicholas, Chick Pierce, John Daly, Art Sisko in memory of Tilly and Moppet, Eric Fisher, Dick and Linda Hilmer, Maggie Downey, Mary Utt, and get your name on the list, $15 a month, 508-487-2619. There's a handy dandy donate button on the website and mobile app. My name's Matty Dredd. I got to get out of here. Stay tuned for Democracy Now!, followed by Billboard Bob and Charted Course at 5. And yeah, I got a parting shot for you. Dig on this.

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0: from New York, this is Democracy Now!
1: You know why I'm profiting? Because the stock market's going up. Everybody's profiting. Thank you, President Trump.
0: As President Trump denies profiting off the presidency, new disclosure documents reveal over $2.2 billion in profits since he returned to office, including $1.4 billion from crypto ventures last year alone. We'll speak to reporter Tom Bergen. He studied Trump's finances for decades. His recent report, Under the Trump Crypto Playbook, The Family Always Wins, Investors Don't. Then the Supreme Court grants President Trump the power to fire and replace independent regulators. The case focused on the Federal Trade Commission, but could impact dozens of agencies. The Federal Reserve is the exception. We'll talk to former FTC Commissioner Alvaro Bedoya.
2: The Supreme Court is administering a two-sided system of justice. If you're a Wall Street banker, you get an independent, above-the-fray regulator. If you are a regular human being, you get stuck with the loyalists.
0: And finally, as we head into the July 4th weekend, marking the 250th anniversary of the founding of the United States, we'll speak to UCLA historian Robin D.G. Kelly. His latest essay, Do You Understand Your Own Language? Black Radicals Read the Declaration of Independence. All that and more coming up. Welcome to Democracy Now!, democracynow.org, The War and Peace Report. I'm Amy Goodman. President Trump faces a growing backlash after financial disclosure forms revealed his personal income soared to $2.2 billion in the first year of his second term. That includes $635 million from a licensing agreement for Trump-branded cryptocurrency meme coins and $590 million from the Trump family's World Liberty Financial Crypto Project. Trump earned another $575 million from his real estate holdings. Trump's financial disclosure report sprawled over 900 pages. By comparison, President Obama's last such disclosure was just 8 pages. Editorial boards, including The Wall Street Journal, The New York Post, and Fox News, have criticized Trump's latest business ventures. On Wednesday, Trump defended his windfall profits.
1: Well, you know why I'm profiting? Because the stock market's going up. Everybody's profiting. If you have a 401k, how's your 401k done? It's about up 85%. Thank you, President Trump.
0: President Trump was speaking to reporters before boarding the new Air Force One, a Boeing 747 jet donated to the U.S. by the Royal Family of Qatar. The Air Force expedited a retrofit of the luxury plane, reportedly at a cost of well over $400 million. Trump plans to keep the jet after leaving office, saying he'll donate it to his presidential library. Democrats have accused him of receiving a foreign emolument or bribe, which is prohibited under the U.S. Constitution. This comes after the New York Times reported Commerce Secretary Howard Lutnick met with Kazakhstan's president last September in New York, where the pair negotiated a deal giving a U.S. company called Kaz Resources access to one of the world's largest untapped reserves of tungsten. Ahead of the deal, the Trump administration greenlighted as much as $1.6 billion in federal financing for the project. Howard Lutnick's sons, Kyle and Brandon Lutnick, as well as Eric and Donald Trump Jr., are all tied directly or indirectly to the company. A coalition of human rights and anti-war groups are calling on President Trump and Secretary of State Marco Rubio to lift all U.S. sanctions on Venezuela as the death toll from last week's devastating twin earthquakes continue to rise, and humanitarian aid advocates warn of a widening health and hunger crisis. In a letter obtained by Common Dreams, the groups write, quote, as long as sweeping economic sanctions remain in place and Venezuelan assets remain frozen abroad, reconstruction will be unnecessarily delayed and millions of people will continue to suffer. The letter has been signed by dozens of organizations, including the Center for Economic and Policy Research and the Quincy Institute for Responsible Statecraft. The UN Development Program has estimated the earthquakes have caused $6.7 billion in damage. On Wednesday, the death toll surpassed 2,000, which is believed to be a vast undercount, with tens of thousands of people still unaccounted for. In related news, Congressmember Joaquin Castro is condemning ICE officials for attempting to deport more people to Venezuela in the aftermath of back-to-back earthquakes. In a social media post, Castro said ICE had tried to deport Venezuelan children and families currently detained in Texas's Dilley ICE jail. The families were ultimately returned to Dilley after being flown to Arizona. Castro said, quote, "It is unthinkable to send children and families who've committed no crimes into a country plunged into chaos by natural disaster," unquote. Last week, hours before the earthquakes, over 100 Venezuelan immigrants to the United States were deported to Venezuela. It's believed over 100 of them died in the earthquakes. The United Nations is once again sounding the alarm over escalating violence and a deteriorating humanitarian crisis in Sudan's North Kordofan region. In a statement, the UN's Emergency Relief Coordinator, Tom Fletcher, said intensifying drone attacks are disrupting access to life-saving drinking water and electricity, with hundreds of thousands of civilians in El Obeid at risk of paramilitaries with the Rapid Support Forces, RSF, who've surrounded the city. This comes as a new UN human rights report documents how widespread sexual violence in Sudan is being used as a weapon of war. Meanwhile, Sudan's Rapid Support Forces have begun circulating new banknotes in territories it controls as the value of the Sudanese pound continues to plummet. The currency crisis has exacerbated Sudan's economic woes. This is El-Bushari Ali, an economist in Port Sudan.
3: The war has pushed Sudan into a severe economic crisis. Factories are closed in large numbers, farms abandoned, and production continues to contract. With shrinking revenues, the government has little choice but to hike taxes, which only compounds the burden on businesses and households. It's a vicious cycle that feeds on itself.
0: In Ukraine, at least 18 people were killed and dozens of others injured overnight as Russia launched a massive drone and missile attack on Kyiv. The attack set buildings across Ukraine's capital on fire, including six floors of an apartment high-rise that partially collapsed after taking a direct hit. The attacks came as a new report by the Center for Strategic and International Studies found more than 2 million people have been killed or injured since Russia's full-scale invasion in early 2022. Russia's taken the larger share with 1.4 million battlefield casualties and as many as 450,000 deaths. Palestinians are marking the 1,000 days since Israel began its full-scale war on the Gaza Strip. According to Gaza's government media office, Israel's scorched earth campaign has killed over 73,000 Palestinians with nearly 10,000 missing, most believed to be buried under the rubble. Israel's dropped nearly a 250,000 metric tons of explosives across Gaza, equivalent to 16 atomic bombs like the ones the U.S. dropped on Hiroshima. Meanwhile, the largest Presbyterian denomination in the United States has voted overwhelmingly to recognize Israel's war on Gaza as a genocide and to divest from Palantir Technologies and General Electric Aerospace over their ties to Israel's military and intelligence services. A measure approved Tuesday by the General Assembly of the Presbyterian Church USA also calls on church members to boycott Israeli products and to lobby Congress for an arms embargo against Israel. This is Reverend Dr. Fahad Abu Akel, a Palestinian-American and former moderator of the Presbyterian Church who survived the 1948 Nakba, or mass displacement of Palestinians during Israel's founding.
4: We have been silent on the destruction of most of the schools, universities, hospitals, mosques, and churches. You know, one church was Orthodox, Catholic, and also Baptist, all of which were done with our American-made weapons and dollars. Sibling in Christ, in the name of the living Christ, we cannot be silent on this matter any longer.
0: The world's oceans experience their hottest month of June ever. That's according to the European Union's Marine Environment Monitor, which reports the first 6 months of this year saw marine heat waves affect more than 80% of the global ocean, with hot spots in the Mediterranean, North Atlantic, and equatorial Pacific. Forecasters warn a powerful El Niño, paired with record levels of greenhouse gas pollution, could see even more temperature records fall in the coming months. Spain's government reports more than 1,000 people died of heat-related causes during last month's historic heat wave. Previously, officials in France said heat-related fatalities also topped 1,000 in June, while Germany has so far reported over 800 deaths. Here in the United States, the National Weather Service warns more than 165 million people across Midwestern and Eastern states are at risk of either major or extreme heat-related health issues over the 4th of July holiday weekend, with triple-digit temperatures in many cities. Forecasters warn New York, Philadelphia, and other cities could see record highs and their warmest ever overnight low temperatures. Meanwhile, the forecast for Washington, D.C. calls for triple-digit heat on the National Mall for Saturday's 4th of July celebrations, marking the 250th signing of the Declaration of Independence. President Trump is planning to speak at 9:45 Eastern Time, delaying fireworks celebrations. Trump has advertised the event as, quote, the most spectacular Trump rally of them all, unquote. ICE arrests have surged nationwide, with more than 10,000 immigrants detained in the last 5 days alone. That's according to the New York Times, which reports the White House has demanded an increase in detentions, ordering ICE officials to make at least 2,000 arrests a day. In related news, a Roman Catholic nun arrested by ICE in Texas has been released from custody. Sister Leticia Ugboja, who is originally from Nigeria, was walking to Mass at Our Lady of Sorrows Church in McAllen Sunday when she was detained by ICE. Her arrest drew bipartisan anger in Texas, leading to her release. In Texas, 7 more people were sentenced to prison on terrorism charges for attending a protest outside the Prairieland ICE jail last July 4th, during which fireworks were set off and a police officer was shot and wounded. All but one of the defendants sentenced Wednesday had pleaded guilty. They were handed down between 2 and 15 years in prison. The final defendant, Inez Soto, was convicted of providing material support to terrorists and other charges and sentenced to 50 years in prison. This comes just weeks after 8 other defendants who were convicted at trial were given unusually harsh, decades-long prison terms, including former Marine Reservist Benjamin Song, who was sentenced to 100 years behind bars. To see our coverage of this case and others, go to democracynow.org. Republican House Speaker Mike Johnson says a bipartisan housing bill approved by the Senate last week will become law with or without President Trump's signature. Johnson told USA Today Trump has no plans to veto the bill, which he's refused to sign unless lawmakers first pass the Save America Act to rewrite U.S. election laws while imposing new voter ID requirements. On Monday, Trump called the housing bill a yawn.
5: Some people say it's wonderful. To me, compared to the Save America Act, just about everything is a big yawn.
0: Trump takes no action. The housing bill could become law automatically on July 10th. On Wednesday, the bill's co-sponsor, Massachusetts Senator Elizabeth Warren, said she still doesn't know Trump's plans.
6: One week later, we don't know if the president is going to sign into law the biggest housing bill in 30 years, a bill that would build more housing, lower costs, and for the first time ever, stop private equity from buying up homes. If that sounds ridiculous, it's because it is.
0: The U.S. House of Representatives has overwhelmingly approved a resolution that would force the public disclosure of records from Congress members who've used taxpayer money to settle sexual misconduct accusations. The resolution was sponsored by Republican Congressmember Thomas Massie of Kentucky, with 420 lawmakers voting in favor. Massey's effort comes after former Congressmembers Tony Gonzalez and Eric Swalwell were forced to resign earlier this year over serious sexual misconduct allegations. Meanwhile, writer E. Jean Carroll is calling on President Trump to pay her $5.8 million from a jury verdict finding Trump sexually abused her in 1996 and then defamed her, after the U.S. Supreme Court this week refused to take up Trump's appeal of the verdict. And the actor, director, and activist Danny Glover has revealed he was diagnosed with Alzheimer's disease in 2023, saying it slowed his speech, movement, and memories. In 1968, Danny Glover took part in the longest campus strike in the nation's history when the Black Students' Union and the Third World Liberation Front organized to create the first school of ethnic studies in the country at his university, San Francisco State. He went on to perform in over 250 films while remaining active in movements to end war, end apartheid, and in support of working people. To see our many interviews with Danny Glover over the years, including our visit to South Africa, where Danny Glover retrieved President Aristide and Mildred Aristide, the former president of Haiti, and brought them back on a plane to Haiti. I was on that flight. We documented the entire trip. You can see the story at democracynow.org. And those are some of the headlines. This is Democracy Now!, democracynow.org, The War and Peace Report. I'm Amy Goodman.
7: And I'm Nermeen Sheikh. Welcome to our listeners and viewers across the country and around the world. We begin today's show with the stunning windfall President Trump has made during his first year back in the White House. New filings show that Trump made more than $2.2 billion last year, most of it fueled by cryptocurrency profits, but with a significant rise in profits across his real estate business and other family investments and his legal settlements with media giants like ABC News, Paramount, and Meta. The mandatory financial disclosure report released Tuesday shows Trump made at least $1.4 billion from his family's cryptocurrency ventures. That includes $635 million for Trump-branded cryptocurrency meme coins and $590 million from the Trump family's World Liberty Financial crypto business.
0: Meanwhile, roughly two-thirds of investors in the president's meme coin have reportedly lost money as he made a fortune. As the backlash grows over Trump's windfall profits, including criticism from The Wall Street Journal, The New York Post, and Fox News, specifically Trump's defenders, usually, Trump defended how he's profited from the presidency while speaking to reporters Wednesday.
8: It's critical to say you're profiting off the presidency.
1: Well, you know why I'm profiting? Because the stock market's going up. Everybody's profiting. If you have a 401k, how's your 401k done? It's about up 85%. Thank you, President Trump.
7: President Trump was speaking to reporters before boarding the new Air Force One, a Boeing 747 jet donated to him by the Qatari royal family, reportedly at a cost of $400 million. Trump plans to keep the jet after leaving office, saying he'll donate it to his presidential library. Democrats have accused him of receiving a foreign emolument, or bribe, which is prohibited under the Constitution. While the bulk of President Trump's profits in 2025 were driven by cryptocurrency, he also earned another $575 million from his real real estate holdings. That includes over $200 million from Trump National Doral and Mar-a-Lago, as well as earnings from licensing deals overseas, including in Saudi Arabia and Qatar, countries vital to U.S. foreign policy interests.
0: Growing concerns over the president's conflicts of interest come as a new report from MS Now finds the president's two eldest sons, Eric and Donald Trump Jr., are linked to investments in at least 10 military companies that have drawn about $3.7 billion in federal funds since the start of the second Trump administration. Meanwhile, President Trump's son and Commerce Secretary Howard Lutnick stand to see a big windfall after businesses tied to the families helped secure a $1.6 billion mining deal in Kazakhstan, according to a report in the New York Times. For more on all of this, we're joined in London by Reuters investigative journalist Tom Bergen. He's the author of the book Free Lunch Thinking: How Economics Ruins the Economy. His most recent investigative piece is headlined Parsing the Trump's Crypto Profits, Investors' Losses. Welcome to Democracy Now, Tom. Why don't you parse it out for us? And especially for people who don't understand the whole crypto issue, explain what it is and how this family, the Trump family and his allies, has profited so much.
9: Thank you, Amy. It's good to be on the show. The first thing I'd say is that the comments from the president aren't really accurate insofar as that he says that he has made money because the stock market has gone up. None of the gains, which we reported upon, as others have, that are contained in these documents, refer to gains from selling stocks or bonds. This is all entirely money that is cash that has come into the accounts of his businesses from the operating businesses. And as you mentioned, what has become the most strongly performing new business is the cryptocurrency area. And of course, this is an entirely new business. And so what we've seen is that the areas in which Donald Trump has seen an enormous increase in his income. And this is not an increase in his wealth. It's an increase in cash coming in. We looked at this last year. We analyzed how it had gone up. And it was, you know, even before we saw this huge surge of income, it had gone up dramatically. So it's new businesses, or businesses that are connected in some way to the presidency, which is to say, when we look at the golf clubs that have performed very well, it seems to be ones like Mar-a-Lago has gone up 50% increase in revenue, West Palm Beach up 27%. Places where he spends a lot of time as president have done especially well. But the crypto is really just the blowout one altogether. And in particular, this business, World Liberty Financial. The business sells digital tokens that have no intrinsic value. They have no real function beyond as a method for speculation. You can buy one in the hope that you can sell it to someone else at a higher price. As such, it's a zero-sum game. President Trump's gains from selling these tokens have been mirrored almost identically by the losses on the part of the people who have purchased these coins. So it's either, if it's the World Liberty Financial token or the meme coin, the people who have bought these, we've seen a over 90% drop in the price, or 97% drop in the price from the peak there. So this is a business that basically you sell tokens that have no cost to manufacture. In the crypto business, when you want to sell tokens, the high cost tends to be in getting people's attention. And that's why in the past, when people have launched cryptocurrencies, they've hired movie stars and sports stars to get people's attention. Of course, the Trump family have the ability to get people's attention in an unheard of way. They've got the best possible marketing tool, namely the presidency. So it's been an incredibly successful period for the Trump family in this new business. This is important to say. It's a business that was registered weeks before the 2024 election, and which really didn't start to take much revenue in until the election happened. So this is something that has really been a 2025 blowout year for the Trump organization on the back of businesses that have benefited very much from his links, his position as president.
7: And also, Tom, just to put it in the context, in relative terms, I mean, in orders of magnitude, he declared, I mean, these disclosures show that his income more than tripled what it was in the previous year. So if we could talk a little bit more about the conflicts of interest this raises, as the New York Times pointed out, Trump is a major crypto industry operator and also its top policymaker. And also Trump earlier said that he himself condemned crypto, saying that Bitcoin was a scam and saying cryptocurrency was potentially a disaster waiting to happen.
9: Yes, I mean, the first thing I just say, just to slightly correct that, it's far more than a 3 times increase in his income. Some of the revenues have gone up in some of the businesses, maybe 3 times. But across the piece, it's far more than a 10 times increase in income for the Trump organization. In terms of the regulatory side of things, the White House is very clear. There are no conflicts of interest. President Trump is only concerned about the American public and acts in their interest. Nonetheless, these are businesses that really, well, they didn't exist before this, and it's quite difficult to see how they would have existed in their current form in a different situation, under a different president. So, for example, the sale of crypto tokens like the World Liberty Financial Token, or indeed the meme coin. This was treated from a regulatory perspective under the Biden regime as being the sale of securities. Consequently, it was quite difficult to engage in that activity, certainly in the United States. And that's why we saw really the end of the coin offering boom in the late 2010s, so around about 2019, actually under the first Trump administration. It was the first Trump administration that clamped down on the sale of digital tokens for vast sums of money. So it's definitely the change in regulatory situation has definitely benefited.
7: And if we could speak about one of the deals in particular, the deal signed between Eric Trump and the Emirati Tahnoon bin Zayed. Soon after this deal was signed, the UAE was granted access to U.S. artificial intelligence chips. What is the significance of this particular agreement?
9: Well, according to World Liberty Financial, there is no significance. This is a entirely commercial transaction unrelated to anything else. I think what we do see is when Eric Trump or his brother travel around the world, or indeed actually just some of the officials of World Liberty Financial travel around the world to places in the Middle East, Pakistan, wherever, they do get treated incredibly well by the authorities there. They get meetings with senior people. So, as I say, the company said there is no connection. But it is also interesting when we look at that particular deal, and you have to look at what was being bought. $500 million being given for a company that really didn't have much by way of an income flow. So it was quite difficult, and that's because what was sold there was not the right to the revenue from selling tokens. It was to a separate business. So it wasn't a business that had a lot of intrinsic value. So it was quite surprising, just for me as somebody who studied the business model of that business in quite a forensic way, to understand why someone would spend $500 million for that stake. But as I said, there's a denial on the part of the White House and World Liberty Financial that that's in any way linked to the decisions with respect to the UAE.
7: And what about the fact some have said that this disclosure doesn't in fact reveal other sources? In other words, there are some sources of income that Trump has had that are not included in this document. Is that right?
9: Well, to be clear, what we're looking at here is with respect to the cryptocurrency income. Donald Trump has reported cryptocurrency income which he has received into his company's bank accounts. So this is not to say, this is not an accrual type accounting mechanism which is recording everything that he is entitled to. under the documents governing World Liberty Financial, there are descriptions there of to the entitlement that that the Trump family have with respect to token sales, and they get a significant share of those. So we know that that business continues to hold within its large amounts of funds. So we had estimated that Donald Trump and his family had made considerably more from World Liberty Financial that has been reported in this, just over $500 million in proceeds from token sales by World Liberty Financial is disclosed in this document. We estimated that it was considerably more than twice that number. And the truth is, you know, standing here today or sitting here today looking at those documents, I'm not sure that we were wrong, because we don't know how much else accrued to Donald Trump in 2025 and 2024 from the operations of World Liberty Financial, because we've received no accounting for that. So like most things in crypto, we don't really see a lot of what's going on here. We don't have transparency as to who's buying these crypto tokens, and we don't really see where the money's flowing or how much is being paid.
0: And Tom, go beyond crypto and overall put this in a global context. The idea of an elected leader of a country making billions of dollars along with his family and his close allies and their families, like Witkoff and his sons, Lutnick and his sons. I mean, everything from you have MS Now, a report that just came out just over a week after U.S. and Israel forces struck Iran in February. A publicly traded Florida golf course company announced an unusual plan, a reverse merger to take a barely one-year-old drone startup public. Donald Trump and Eric Trump, the two sons, were part owners of the golf course company. Now they're backers of the drone startup. And then you have, Trump's legal settlements with companies like ABC, CBS, Meta, YouTube, making $80 million as he sues the media. His Trump National Doral, $121 million. Trump Tower Chicago, $39 million. And the foreign real estate investments. And his sons following in the wake of where the so-called peace envoys go, and people seeing it from the outside. I mean, even you have the conservative Wall Street Journal editorial board, the New York Post editorial board, even Fox raising these issues of the family just raking in a level we have not seen before. Compare it to other countries in history.
9: Yeah, I mean, it's difficult to find comparators for anything. I mean, just within the Trump family, it's difficult to find comparators. What I mean by that is the Trump sons were not being appointed on a repeated basis to the boards of outside companies in the years before the second Trump presidency, or indeed the first Trump presidency. So they're not sought out partners. They don't have experience in any of these businesses. It's not entirely clear what they're bringing to this apart from their brand. You mentioned there in terms of precedence. Obviously, in the US, there's no precedent of this. But I think that if, you know, you're looking more broadly, there's not a precedent either. So we've seen billionaires before in politics. This has happened in the Czech Republic. It's happened in Ukraine. It's happened in Italy with Silvio Berlusconi. But what we haven't seen before is someone coming in and they're into a leadership position, and their family starting a new business, which is intimately impacted by the position of the presidency for regulatory and other reasons, and then making over $1 billion. That's not something that we've seen in the Western world. I've looked around, I couldn't find any example of that. So the whatever way you look at this, it's quite unusual. The precedent geographically or over time, it's truly quite unusual. And it does, you know, obviously, as I said, the Trump Organization say there are no conflicts of interest, that the company has always done deals overseas. Well, you know, the truth is it did do deals overseas, but they'd rather fizzled out come about 2016. And after the second presidency, even, you know, after they lifted the self-imposed moratorium on foreign deals, there wasn't a rush of people to come and do deals in 2021. What we saw was that in 2024, a significant pickup in these deals in the second half of the year as President Trump was nearing the 2024 election. And then we saw a huge explosion in those deals thereafter. So we're seeing a significant increase in income in areas that have some linkage to the presidency, if it just be about his brand being lifted. But also we are seeing, quite interestingly, the places where his brand attracts the most developer interest seems to be in the Middle East. So we see new deals in Qatar and Dubai yielding tens of millions of dollars in the Middle East. So that have benefited the president.
7: And Tom, very quickly before we conclude, what is unquestionably illegal here and what can Congress do?
9: Well, you know, nothing's unquestionably illegal until a judge rules it. And I think, you know, I've reported on enough complex regulatory laws in the past. But what's interesting is there are so few guardrails here with respect to a president. So you mentioned the Foreign Emoluments Clause. That's not something that's been widely tested, so we don't know about its limits or otherwise. But so many of the rules that would exist with respect to appointed officials or other elected officials do not apply to the president. So it's quite difficult to, if there was any desire for anyone to hold them to legal account, there isn't really a legal account. And indeed, that's something that Elizabeth Warren has drawn some attention to, that maybe there should be some revision of the rules there with respect to the guardrails on a president.
0: Tom Bergen, want to thank you for being with us, investigative journalist with Reuters, author of the book Free Lunch Thinking, How Economics Ruins the Economy. We'll link to your latest piece and your other investigations, Parsing the Trump's Crypto Profits Investors' Losses. Coming up, the Supreme Court grants President Trump the power to fire and replace independent regulators. In a case focused on the Federal Trade Commission, it could impact dozens of what were believed to be independent agencies. We'll talk to former FTC Commissioner Alvaro Bedoya. Stay with us.

0: John Walker's Blues, performed by Steve Earle in our Democracy Now! Studio. This is Democracy Now!, democracynow.org. I'm Amy Goodman with Nermeen Sheikh.
1: The Supreme Court has granted President Trump the power to fire and replace commissioners at independent government agencies. Monday's 6-3 ruling overturns more than 90 years of precedent that insulated regulatory agencies set up by Congress from presidential control. The case focused on the Federal Trade Commission, where two commissioners were fired by President Trump in March of 2025, Alvaro Bedoya and Rebecca Slaughter, who was the lead plaintiff in the case. In a separate ruling announced Monday, justices ruled 5-4 that Federal Reserve Governor Lisa Cook could remain in her job as she challenges Trump's efforts to fire her as well.
0: Writing for the majority, Chief Justice John Roberts argued the Trump administration's efforts to end the Federal Reserve's independence is, quote, an interpretive leap out of step with the statute Congress enacted and our nation's tradition of central banking protected from political interference, unquote. Alvaro Bedoya, former FTC commissioner who was fired by Trump, responded to the ruling, quote, they're making clear that the Wall Street bankers, the central bankers, they deserve an independent, above-the-fray regulator. The rest of us schmucks get stuck with the loyalists, Bedoya said. He's now a senior advisor at the American Economic Liberties Project, co-host of a weekly podcast, The Fair Fight with Alvaro and Max. He's joining us now from Maryland. Alvaro Bedoya, welcome to Democracy Now! You're former commissioner of the Federal Trade Commission, fired by Trump last year. Talk about these two Supreme Court rulings.
2: I think the key thing here, Amy, is to follow the money. Because on the one hand, on Monday, you had the regulator that's most important to those central bankers, most important to those billionaire Wall Street bankers. Why? Because they want a nice, steady ship with interest rates, with other interventions in the market. The Supreme Court reaffirmed, surprise, surprise, that those regulators should, at least for now, remain above the fray and independent. But then you have this whole series of other agencies that keep your toys safe, that keep health insurers from robbing people blind, that keep supermarkets from merging to make milk, eggs, and beef even, to keep it from being even more expensive. The court said that all those regulators can report directly to the president and be entirely beholden to his whims and, at the end of the day, his donors, his billionaire donors over his shoulder at the inauguration. That's what this is about.
1: And Alvaro, if you could explain what the implications of this might be well beyond Trump. Is it the case now that the president will always have this power?
2: Well, this is a really important point because I've started to get questions already. Oh, you know, Alvaro, how do we restore independent agencies? This is a Supreme Court ruling. The only way to change this ruling would be either to change the court or to pass an amendment. And honestly, I think we should consider both of those things, changing the court and passing an amendment to the Bill of Rights. Let me tell you quickly what I mean here. So, This pair of rulings isn't some kind of accident. You need to stack it up on top of Citizens United, the court saying that corporations are people and then they can spend as much as they want to buy our elections. A ruling called Concepcion, which said that corporations can keep actual humans out of court by making them sign fine print arbitration contracts. And then, of course, Trump versus U.S., where the court said that the CEOs of these corporations can effectively bribe the president by buying his weird crypto coin or, you know, donating to his weird golden ballroom, letting him make billions of dollars, and the president would be immune from bribery charges. We need a Supreme Court that looks like the American people. And I actually mean this less in terms of race or gender and more in terms of not being over the age of 70, not having lifetime jobs. No American has, you know, a lifetime job outside of a very few. And lastly, not being in this intractable love affair with billionaires. And so all it takes is an act of Congress to change this court. And I think we need to do that. Otherwise, any future Congress, any future administration is going to see their efforts to check corporate power stymied.
0: Here's I want to go
2: thing.
0: To.
2: We're about to celebrate America's. Oh, please.
0: No, go ahead.
2: You know, we're about to celebrate America's, you know, 250th birthday. We made a mistake at our founding. So our founders hated monopolies. That's what the Boston Tea Party was about. It was a protest against a monopoly on the East India Company, on tea, importing tea into the colonies. Thomas Jefferson, for all his faults, actually repeatedly told Madison, we need an amendment against monopolies in the Bill of Rights. Over and over, 1788, 1789, Madison didn't listen. New York ratified an amendment to do that. Congress blocked it. I think it's time to reconsider adding an amendment to the Bill of Rights, banning monopolies, and protecting the American people from concentrated corporate power.
1: Well, Alvaro, last year you wrote a piece for the New Republic titled How I Became a Populist. The piece is subtitled My Time at the Federal Trade Commission Before Donald Trump Fired Me Totally Changed the Way I See Our Political Divide. In it you wrote, quote, I used to think that the defining fight for our country was between the left and the right. Now I'm much more worried about the money at the top crushing everyone underneath.
0: And I want to go to, following up on Nermeen's point, the speech that you gave, just an excerpt of it, as you join with Senator Sanders, as you join with AOC, this is right after you were fired, this massive rally of tens of thousands of people, part of the Fighting Oligarchy Tour. This is what you said.
3: So what is the FTC? We are the independent federal agency that fights fraudsters and monopolists. We take the Martinskrellis and Jeff Bezos of the world to court, and we win.
0: So, Alvaro Bedoya, that was you in Denver. Where are you headed from here? Talk about this movement that is building and even how it fits into this latest

0: collecting fertilizer for the next harvest. Meanwhile, you have rideshare drivers in New York City who are paying an extra $10,000 a year for the extra cost of gasoline because of the Iran war. Those drivers wake up in the morning to try to drive the morning commute there in New York City, and they find they're locked out of Uber and Lyft because of these software duopolies. I got farmers in Iowa who are waking up in the morning, cannot start their John Deere combine because John Deere has locked that combine, that monopoly has locked the software on that combine, so only that billionaire multinational could fix it and therefore make the money off of it. And what I see happening across the country is, whether it's rideshare drivers in Iowa, you know, in New York, farmers in Iowa, you know, documentary filmmakers in California, shrimpers in Louisiana, people are starting to recognize that they do have one very powerful thing in common, which is a revulsion at oligarchy and billionaires. And the more we can weave this class-based movement together to fight that concentrated corporate power, I think that opens the door for a hopeful future in this country.
1: Alvaro Bedoya, we thank you so much for being with us. Former commissioner of the Federal Trade Commission, fired by President Trump last year, now a senior advisor at the American Economic Liberties Project. He is co-host of The Fair Fight with Alvaro and Max, a weekly podcast. Coming up, as we head into the July 4th weekend, we speak to UCLA historian Robin D.G. Kelly. His latest piece, "Do You Understand Your Own Language? Black Radicals Read the Declaration of Independence." Back in 20 seconds.

0: Cinderella song, We Who Believe in Freedom Cannot Rest Until It Comes, by Sweet Honey and the Rot, performing at the 2025 Peace Ball. This is Democracy Now!, democracynow.org. I'm Amy Goodman with Nermeen Sheikh.
1: As we head into the July 4th weekend, marking the 250th anniversary of the founding of the United States, we turn now to the relationship between black radicals and one of the nation's most important founding documents, the Declaration of Independence. UCLA historian Robin D.G. Kelly's new essay, In Hammer and Hope, is titled, Do You Understand Your Own Language? Black Radicals Read the Declaration of Independence. It begins with Kelly writing that every so-called Independence Day, he makes his kids listen to passages from Frederick Douglass's famous speech, What to the Slave is the 4th of July.
0: And you can hear that speech tomorrow on Democracy Now!, read by the late, great James Earl Jones. But born into slavery around 1818, Frederick Douglass became a key leader of the abolitionist movement. On July 5, 1852, in Rochester, New York, he gave one of his most famous speeches addressing the Rochester Ladies Anti-Slavery Sewing Society. I want to play a brief excerpt of that reading, read by James Earl Jones, at a performance of Voices of the People's History of the United States, based on the late Howard Zinn's iconic book.
2: What to the American slave is your 4th of July? I answer, a day that reveals to him more than all other days of the year the gross injustice and cruelty to which he is a constant victim. To him, your celebration is a sham.
0: And you can hear that full speech tomorrow, read by James Earl Jones here on Democracy Now! For more on the significance of this speech, we're joined in Los Angeles by Robin D.G. Kelly, professor of U.S. history at UCLA, author of many books, including Freedom Dreams, The Black Radical Imagination. Professor Kelly, welcome back to Democracy Now! Why you had your children read this speech every year, and what does it mean to talk about why you say black radicals read the Declaration of Independence?
3: All right. Well, first of all, thanks for having me. Sometimes I make them listen to James Earl Jones's version. When I listen to Democracy Now!, I never miss it. It's interesting because on one hand, that speech is

0: very important as a critique of the contradictions between a declaration that's claiming that all men are created equal, that's built on this enlightenment ideology of kind of mass equality on the one hand, but on the other hand, that's not the history of the United States. And so, and I don't make them listen to all of it, but I think the part where Douglass goes on to talk about this being a sham, you know, mere bombast, is significant. I also have them, or I read to them, David Walker's appeal, where, you know, the title of my piece comes from David Walker's appeal to the colored citizens of the world, published in 1829, where he basically says, look, your declaration is hypocrisy, essentially. But then he also warns white readers. He says, look, the part of the declaration you need to be careful about is the right of people to basically overthrow their government. And what we're seeing in the United States is a corrupt government built on slavery. And I guarantee you that these, you know, enslaved people and others who support them will overthrow this government. And of course, it kind of came to pass in the form of the Civil War, the kind of insurrection that he imagined, right?
1: And Professor Robin Kelly, if you could also talk about the fact that Douglass, despite his criticism of the Declaration, as you point out in your piece, remained a staunch defender of the U.S. Constitution, calling it, quote, a glorious liberty document opposed to slavery. If you could explain why that's your the case, and your sense of the differences, if any, between the Declaration and the Constitution on the question of slavery.
0: Right. Well, abolitionists were divided over the Constitution. People like William Lloyd Garrison took a position that the Constitution was inherently anti-slavery. And a case can be made, I think a strong case can be made, that, that Garrison was saying that the Constitution was pro-slavery. But a case can be made that it is pro-slavery when you look at the use of the assumption that that there are some people who are held in service, held in bondage, right? And that so much of even the organization of Congress was based on this idea of counting 3 out of 5 enslaved people, though they don't have any rights, right? For the purposes of representation. The Declaration of Independence is a little bit different in that it is not a constitution, it's not law per se, but it does make these claims that go beyond the drafters. When the drafters developed this declaration, they assumed that human beings were basically white men. They imagined an independent nation that's based on kind of Herrenvogel Republic, that is a white republic. There was no assumption that other people, either Native people, Black people, would participate in that republic. There might be some exceptions, of course. And so the Declaration, the language goes beyond its intention. And for a lot of Black people, both enslaved and free Black people during the American Revolution, they saw the Declaration as doing multiple things. It wasn't about American nationalism. It wasn't about American independence. What it was about was a referendum on the definition of the human. It was also a justification for rebellion, right? And then the third thing is that they saw it as a kind of lever to argue against the conceits of liberty. That is to say that the claims that, you know, all people have a right to liberty, no matter who it was intended for, they could use that language against their slave owners, against those who ruled the colonies, right, and against those who ruled the new republic. And so in some ways, they were making a case that their claims of freedom were far more universal than the provincial claims of the colonists fighting for freedom against British colonial rule, you know. And ultimately, the American Revolution was hardly an anti-colonial movement, because in many ways it was a struggle to take control of this empire, this expanding West. I think one of the most important parts of the argument for independence was a resistance to the British proclamation of 1763 that said that colonists cannot move beyond the Appalachian Mountains. And in the end, they were pushing against British limitations on expansion. In other words, they wanted more empire for themselves. And in the end, what we get is a nation that is pro-slavery, ultimately, or divided on the question of slavery, in which the proceeds and benefits of American capitalism would generate or go flow to the to those who are settler colonial settler colonists, as opposed to Britain or the Crown.
2: Robin Kelly, I'm wondering if you could finally comment on the closure of the ripping down of documents that talk about slavery. More than 80 years after the Declaration of Independence was signed, the abolitionist John Brown rewrote the Declaration as an abolitionist document. Looking now at the Harper's Ferry Museum that would honor him, that has a wall of remembrance to highlight hundreds of enslaved people, best known as the place where the raid on the town's armory led to an uprising, that museum has not been opened. The monument that talks about George Washington having slaves on the Mall in Philadelphia mm-hmm. was ripped down by the Trump administration. We have 20 seconds.
0: Right. Well, in short, John Brown's Declaration of Liberty was a response to Roger Taney's, Chief Justice Taney's decision on Dred Scott. And so if we don't recover that history, we're going to basically not understand the way in which the 14th Amendment was a response to the denial of citizenship on the part of black people.
2: D.G. Kelly, yes. We're going to have to leave it there, but it is a very profound point. Professor of U.S. History at UCLA, we're going to link to your piece in Hammer and Hope, headlined, "You Understand Your Own Language, Black Radicals Read the Declaration of Independence." Professor Kelly is also author of Freedom Dreams, the Black Radical Imagination. I'm Amy Goodman with Nermeen Sheikh. Thanks so much for joining us.
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How you doing out there in radio land and in cyberspace? It's Thursday, July 2nd, 2026. I'm Billboard Bob, and welcome to Charted Course. WOMR receives support from the Orleans American Legion, located at 8 School Road, New Orleans, where members advocate for veterans and active duty personnel, mentor local youth, and help strengthen communities across Cape Cod. The Orleans American Legion also sponsors the Veterans Scholarship for graduating high school seniors and hosts community events and Veterans Day ceremonies throughout the year. If you're a local veteran or simply want to learn more, you can call Tony at 508-246-7855 or follow Orleans American Legion Post 308 on Facebook. And welcome to Charted Course. And in this edition of Charted Course, it is the 2nd of July, and it is the start of the holiday weekend. So I thought I'd do something a little special. And what I'm going to do is I'm going to play songs this very week at number 2. So that's a little different than doing this week at number 1, certainly, as I've done that several times during my time here on Charted Course and WOMR. So I've decided, let's listen to the songs that didn't quite make number 1 this very week. There are several songs that eventually hit number 1, and there are a lot that peaked at number 2. So we're going to go through a timeline from 1959 to 1991. All the songs this very week are at number 2. So let's begin with this one that was holding at number 2 this week in 1959.

holding at its peak position of number two this week in 1959, Personality by Lloyd Price. It couldn't knock The Battle of New Orleans by Johnny Horton out of number one. Well, let's go to this week in 1960 and find out the song that was number two.

Kathy's Clown by the Everly Brothers. And this week in 1960 was number two after spending five consecutive weeks at number one. It drops to number two. And it was dislodged by Everybody's Somebody's Fool by Connie Francis. Well, let's go to this week in 1961. And this song was at its peak position of number two.

Well, 65 years ago this week in 1961, Raindrops by Dee Clark was at its peak position of number two. It was kept out of number one by Quarter to Three by U.S. Bonds. Well, let's go to this week in 1962, and this one was moving up three notches to number two.

Roses Are Red, My Love. That's Bobby Vinton. That song was at number two this week in 1962. It eventually got to number one, spent 4 weeks there. But this week in 1962, it was kept out of number one by The Stripper by David Rose and his orchestra. And a charted course hello goes out to Captain Ken. And Captain Ken, you know, they must have named that movie after him, Born on the 4th of July, because he was born on the 4th of July. So happy birthday in advance, Captain Ken. And the folks at M&M Marine and Captain Ken will be listening on the archives tomorrow, when tomorrow is today and today is yesterday. And let's continue as we're going to listen to this song that was at number two this week in 1963.

Well, 3 weeks ago, I actually played that song when it went to number one. And it's actually falling from the number one position to number two this week in 1963. And I also played the A Taste of Honey version last week when that was at number three. So you've been hearing plenty of Sukiyaki here on Charted Course. And that is Sukiyaki, the version by Q Sakamoto, that was at number two after 3 weeks at number one, and knocking it out of the number one position, Easier Said Than Done by The Essex. And a Charted Course hello goes out to Bob in Hyannis, and he echoed something that Captain Ken said to me, that the Bobby Vinton in Goodfellas, they had a character that was Bobby Vinton in singing Roses Are Red, My Love, in that movie. And actually, Bob from Hyannis, he took it a step further, probably because his first name is Bob, so he'd know about Bobby Vinton. He said that it was Bobby Vinton's son who was playing his father. So that's pretty cool. Well, thank you for the call, both of you guys, for mentioning that. Really good movie, Goodfellas, in my opinion, and in their opinion, too. So we're going to continue here, and we are going to listen to the song that was moving up to number two, its peak position, this week in 1964.

That's Millie Small in My Boy Lollipop, and that was at its peak position of number two this week in 1964, and you know it kept it out of number one? I Get Around by the Beach Boys. So let's listen to the song that was at number two this week in 1965.

0: Well, next week in 1965, that tune was getting set for a 4 consecutive number one run. But this week in 1965, I Can't Get No Satisfaction by the Rolling Stones was moving up two to number two, and it didn't make number one because of I Can't Help Myself by the Four Tops. Kept it out of number one for, you know, maybe just 1 week. And Charted Course will return, but I want to give you a heads up as to what you can listen to this Saturday at 6 a.m. here on WOMR.
1: 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I might even throw in an occasional song from the early 90s. That's Saturday Morning Oldies every other Saturday from 6 to 9 a.m. right here on WOMR.
2: You know my temperature rising, the jukebox blowing a fuse.
0: I figured that's a good promo to play as I'm in the midst of oldies in this timeline of songs from this very week, from 1959 to 1991. We're in the 60s, and I know Tony Lewis plays a whole lot of songs from the 60s, as does Peggy Sue, as they both take turns on Saturday morning with their programs, Saturday Morning Oldies and Peggy Sue. 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The Real Inspector Hound is a witty, fast-paced spoof of an Agatha Christie-style whodunit, where theater critics watching a country house mystery are unexpectedly drawn into the onstage murder plot themselves. For tickets and more information, you can call the Cape Rep box office at 508-896-1888 or visit caperep.org. And let's continue with this timeline of songs from this very week. We're all at number two. We're going to go back 60 years to this week in 1966 and listen to the song. This very week was number two.

That, of course, is the Beatles and Paperback Writer. And that was dropping from number one to number two 60 years ago this week in 1966, as it was dislodged by Strangers in the Night by Frank Sinatra. But then Paperback Writer turned around and dislodged Strangers in the Night for two non-consecutive weeks at number one for Paperback Writer by the Beatles. And up next, let's listen to the song that was at number two this week in 1967.

Well, that song originally spent two consecutive weeks at number one and then was dislodged by Respect by Aretha Franklin, which spent 2 weeks at number one. And then Groovin' went back and spent two more weeks at number one, which leaves us with This Week in 1967, when it fell from number one to number two. And this time it was dislodged by The Association and their song Windy. And that's Groovin' by the Young Rascals. And let's continue with this tune from This Week in 1968 at its peak position of number two.

Well, this week in 1968, that instrumental, The Horse, by Cliff Nobles and Company, was at its peak position of number two. And the song that prevented it from going to number one this week in 1968, This Guy's in Love with You, by Herb Alpert. Kind of ironic because Herb Alpert, his main thing was instrumentals. And this particular song, he sang. And prior to that, he didn't have any number ones. None of his instrumentals had gone to number one with the Tijuana Brass, so he gets the solo effort, and he hits number one and keeps another instrumental from making number one. Well, up next, we're going to go to this week in 1969 and listen to this song at its peak position of number two.

Well, you got to hear the album version of that song if you were listening to Road Trippin' with Mike Fee. He opened his program with the album version of Spinning Wheel by Blood, Sweat, and Tears. And by the way, Mike, thank you for the message. Happy Independence Day, Billboard Bob, my weekly message from Mike Fee. And Spinning Wheel by Blood, Sweat, and Tears was at its peak position of number two this week in 1969. What kept it out of number one this week in 1969? Love Theme from Romeo and Juliet by Henry Mancini and his orchestra. And I'll take this moment to remember David Clayton Thomas, the lead singer of Blood, Sweat, and Tears, and the writer of that song, Spinning Wheel, as he passed away on June 24th at the age of 84. Now, Blood, Sweat, and Tears had their greatest success as far as the charts and sales were concerned with David Clayton Thomas as lead singer. He began his lead singing career on record with Blood, Sweat, and Tears with the album Blood, Sweat, and Tears, their second album. And that album spent 9 weeks at number one and sold over 4 million copies. It was the biggest selling album in the career of Blood, Sweat, and Tears, and the only other platinum album they had was The Greatest Hits, which the bulk of those featured David Clayton Thomas on lead vocals. That came out in 1972, Their Greatest Hits. And David Clayton Thomas, he left them, and then he came back, and by that time, the magic was over, and that was it for for the career of Blood, Sweat, and Tears. I don't know, it's my theory that maybe Blood, Sweat, and Tears, they weren't really quite the pop band. They sort of leaned more towards the jazz, and they started out that way with Al Kooper, and that they sort of continue with that. And then you also have the group Chicago that came out, which had the same producer as Blood, Sweat, and Tears had at the beginning and the most successful point of Blood, Sweat, and Tears' career. So I think Chicago might have taken some of the brass pop sound and made it their own, and they went on to huge, gigantic success. Okay, let's continue here as we go to another decade. We're going to go to the 70s, and this week in 1970, this song was at number two.

Mama Told Me Not to Come. That's Three Dog Night. And this week in 1970, that song was number two, but it was going to be number one the following week. But this week in 1970, The Love You Save by the Jackson 5 kept that out of number one. 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

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Maybe you have the mobile app as well. I'm your host, Billboard Bob, every Thursday from 5 to 8 p.m. here on Chartered Course. And let's continue as we are now up to the year 1971. And this week in 1971, 55 years ago this week, this song was moving up to number two.

Indian Reservation by the Raiders. And that song was at number 2 55 years ago this week in 1971. It did eventually go to number 1 later on in July of 1971. But It's Too Late by Carole King kept it at out of number 1 this very week, 55 years ago. Well, let's go to this week in 1972. And this song was dropping out of the number one position. Actually, yes, it was dropping out of the number one position to number 2.

After spending three consecutive weeks at number one, The Candyman by Sammy Davis Jr. with the Mike Curb Congregation falls to number two. And what knocked it out of the number one position? Song Sung Blue by Neil Diamond. This program is made possible by members like you and sustaining members like Barb and Bill Hill, Stephanie Helm, George and Curry Rose Husky, Kathy Tarr, Stephen Rabasco, Carol Corneen, David Whalen and Jim Sargent in memory of Mike Baronski, Steve and Carla Manzi, Jean Galvin, Mary O'Connor, Loris Van Lair, Paul Smith, Jonathan Worth and Matthew Clark, Mark Berry, Russ and Nancy Braun, Garrett Johnson, Roberta Jackson and Ray Cullen, Matt Rowe in memory of Marsha, Tony Lewis, Barrett Pratt and Betsy Smith, Jane Fisher, Ann and Jay McDermott, Michelle and Mike Fee, Brian Tanzer, James Sheridan, Robert Johnson and Catherine Alford, Kate and Matt Brewer, Kendra Lindbergh, Steve Slack and Trish Joyce, Coco Jordan, Sean Hanley, Kevin Shea Johnson and Nancy O'Neill, Gina Liddick, Ethan Warren in honor of Sam Chapin, Steve Wernicke and Peter Kennedy, the Wellfleet Troglodyte, Braintree Jim, Jennifer Coleman, and Karen, Joe, and Sam Walsh. 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And when the second hour of Chartered Course begins, we still have several songs. We're going to go to 1973, and we won't stop until we get to 1991. After that, it'll be the Special K Side B Deeper Cut of the Week, In Memoriam, and Choice Cuts, all coming up in the next couple of hours here on Chartered Course and WOMR.

And welcome to the second hour of Charted Course. Let's continue this timeline of songs that were this week. We're at number two from the years 1959 to 1991. We are up to this week in 1973 when this song was moving up three to number two.

At its peak position at number two this week in 1973, Kodachrome by Paul Simon. And what kept it out of number one? Will It Go Round in Circles by Billy Preston. And up next, we have the song at number two this week in 1974. It was number one and fell one to number two.

Dropping from number one to number two this week in 1974, Sundown by Gordon Lightfoot. And what was the song that dumped it out of number one? Rock the Boat by Hughes Corporation. And let's go to 1975. This week in 1975, this tune was moving up from number six to number two.

Well, The Hustle was at number two this week in 1975, but could not dislodge Love Will Keep Us Together by the Captain and Tennille. But it did eventually go to number one. And this week in 1976, 50 years ago, the bicentennial. Well, you know, I think anyone that's listened to Charted Course knows that the number one song in this week in 1976 on the 4th of July was Silly Love Songs by Wings. And I did play that when I did the McCartney show. So that was part of the reason why I decided to do the number two songs. That was one of the reasons out of probably three reasons. But anyway, let's listen to the song that was at number two 50 years ago this week in 1976.

Afternoon Delight. That was the Starland Vocal Band. They won Best New Artist for the Grammy Awards. Of course, the Grammy Awards were done the year after that, because it's always the year after for the previous year. And they won Best New Artist, and that song went to number one and spent a couple weeks there. But this week, 50 years ago, this week in 1976, it was number two. And as I mentioned, Silly Love Songs by Wings was number one on the bicentennial weekend. Up next, we're going to go to this week in 1977. This one was moving up a notch to number two on its eventual trip to number one, but it was number two this week in 1977.

This week in 1977, Undercover Angel by Alan O'Day was number two. And what kept that out of number one, though Undercover Angel did go to number one eventually, but the song that kept it out of number one, Gonna Fly Now, theme from Rocky by Bill Conti. And up next, we're going to go to this week in 1978. This song was holding at its peak position of number two.

with Raphael Ravenscroft on saxophone. That's Baker Street by Jerry Rafferty. And that spent 6 consecutive weeks at number 2, never made number 1. And what kept it out of number 1 this week in 1978? Shadow Dancing by Andy Gibb. And a Charted Course hello goes out to Dave the Nightfly. And those of you that haven't heard Electric Avenue yet, you can go to the archives and you can listen to Electric Avenue. It was on Saturday, this past Saturday at 9 o'clock on Saturday night, 9 to midnight. And Dave the Nightfly, he's going to be on July the 11th, an extra Nightfly program of Electric Avenue. So you know, mark that on your calendar right now. Just go right to the 11th Saturday and put down Electric Avenue, 9 o'clock. And thanks for the call, Dave. And we're going to continue as we listen to this song from this week in 1979 that was moving up 1 to number 2.

At number two this week in 1979, Bad Girls by Donna Summer. And of course, that eventually went to number one, spent 5 weeks in a row at number one. But this week in 1979, Ring My Bell by Anita Ward kept it out of number one. Okay, we're just about to get into the 80s, but I want to mention that Cape Cod Wave Magazine is an online magazine featuring long-form journalism that explores the character and culture of Cape Cod. Cape Cod Wave profiles some of the Cape's most interesting and important figures, from politicians to surfers to musicians, and covers key issues like housing and climate change. They've even documented WOMR's history on their 40th anniversary. Discover their salty air journalism at capecodwave.com. 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I'm your host, Billboard Bob. And we are getting into the 80s now, the number two songs this week during the 80s. And this song was number two this very week in 1980.

Funky Town by Lips Inc. That went on to spend four consecutive weeks at number one, but this week in 1980 was holding at number two. And what kept it out of number one this week in 1980? Coming up live at Glasgow by Paul McCartney and Wings. Well, up next, we're going to go back 45 years to this week in 1981. And last week on Charted Course, that's where we were. We were 45 years in the past to last week in 1981, so you know that you're going to hear a song that you heard on last week's program. And this one on last week's program was at number five and was moving up three to number two this week in 1981.

With help from Paul and Linda McCartney and Ringo Starr, that's George Harrison and All Those Years Ago, his tribute to John Lennon. And 45 years ago this week, that song was moving up 3 to number 2. And what kept it out of number 1? Betty Davis Eyes by Kim Carnes. And up next, let's give a listen to the song that was at number 2 this week in 1982.

From this week in 1982, at number two, Rosanna by Toto. And what kept that out of number one this week in 1982? Well, I'll tell you. Don't You Want Me by The Human League. 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And I'd like to thank the Wellfleet Marketplace for being a business member here on Charted Course and WOMR. And Charted Course will return right after I let you know what you can listen to tomorrow at 6 a.m., only here on WOMR.

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I bring my program Southern Swing to the airwaves of WOMR, alternating Friday mornings 6 to 9 a.m. The hub of my musical wheel is my hometown of Austin, Texas. Tune in alternating Fridays for a mix of Americana and blues with a focus on the local music scene around the Cape as well. I hope to see you on the radio.

0: And Motley James has changed the name of his program from Southern Swing to Southern Roots. So make a note of that. 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When an uncompromising writer wants to refuse a distinguished award, her silver-tongued agent must convince her to choose prestige over principle. A scrappy comic battle of ideals and idolatry, Prize Fight is playing now through July 11th at the Harbor Stage next to the Wellfleet Pier. Tickets are available at harborstage.org or by calling 508-214-0495. And now for the next minute and a half, Climate Connections.
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0: Electric appliances can use clean energy if it's available, and energy-efficient models are often cheaper to run than gas versions. 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For example, to replace a furnace with a heat pump,
1: we can compare the costs of their current energy use to the cost of buying an efficient heat pump system up front, minus any incentives that apply, and then it also shows bill savings over time.
0: So people can see how climate action pays off. 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
2: And you can hear Climate Connections each week here on Charted Course and WOMR and WFMR. And we continue here on Charted Course. We're into the 80s of this timeline of number two songs this very week. From 1959 to 1991, we are up to the year 1983. And this week in 1983, this song was at its peak position of number two.

2 this week in 1983. And what was number one? Keeping that song from getting to number one this week in 1983? Flashdance, What a Feeling by Irene Cara. And I want to thank Jonathan and Matthew for calling in, and they're enjoying the concept of this week's charted course, and thank you very much for that. I had a lot of fun, as I mentioned to them on the phone. I had a lot of fun putting this together, and I hope you folks out there are enjoying this week at number two. And if you were listening carefully, I kind of spilled the beans by accident what the next number two is. So let's go to this week in 1984 and play the song that was at number two.

That was at number two this week in 1984, Dancing in the Dark by Bruce Springsteen. That's as high as it got, and it was his highest charting single on the Billboard Hot 100. And what kept it out of number one this week in 1984? Well, I'll tell you. It was When Doves Cry by Prince. And I want to acknowledge Bob from Toronto, who called in, and he mentioned that yesterday was Canada Day, so happy Canada Day yesterday, Bob from Toronto. 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And when the third hour of Chart of Course begins, we still have a few years left on this timeline from 1959 to 1991. We'll get into the number two song this week in 1985. When we come back here on Chart of Course, and we have some other things going on as well. So stay right where you are, and I'll be right back.

And welcome to the third hour of Chat. Of course, WOMR is proud to partner with the Wellfleet Preservation Hall. 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Well, let's get back to this timeline and let's listen to the song that was at number two this week in 1985.

a song that did go to number one and spent a couple of weeks there. But this week in 1985, A View to a Kill, yeah, from the James Bond movie of the same title. That was Duran Duran singing that title song. And this week in 1985, that was number two. And what kept it out of number one this week in 1985? Sussudio by Phil Collins. Up next, we're going to go to this week in 1986. Let's listen to the song at number two.

from 40 years ago this week, this week in 1986, Holding Back the Years by Simply Red. That was at number two this week in 1986. And the song that was at number one, There'll Be Sad Songs to Make You Cry by Billy Ocean. Well, let's go to this week in 1987 and listen to the song that was number two.

That's Alone by Heart. That went on to spend 3 weeks at number one, but this week in 1987 was at number two. And what kept it out of number one? I Want to Dance with Somebody Who Loves Me by Whitney Houston. Well, let's go to 1988 and listen to the song that was dropping out of the number one's position to number two.

At number two from this week in 1988, that's Foolish Beat by Debbie Gibson, fell out of the number one position the previous week. And what knocked it out of number one? Dirty Diana by Michael Jackson. Well, let's go to 1989. And this week in 1989, this song was number two.

0: Well, that's the Fine Young Cannibals, and good thing that did eventually go to number one, but it was moving up three to number two this week in 1989. And you'll get a kick out of this one, folks. The number one song was Baby Don't Forget My Number by Milli Vanilli. So does that mean that they should make a new billboard and Good Thing could be number one this week? Probably not, but it was Milli Vanilli that were at number one with their tune, Baby Don't Forget My Number, this week in 1989. Programming on WOMR is supported by the Caped Cod, specializing in vintage vinyl, buy, sell, and consign, located inside the Cape Abilities thrift store in West Yarmouth. 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
1: Well, how about that? Braintree Jim not only has a radio program, but he actually has a song about him, and you just heard it. As this Sunday at 1 p.m., you can listen to Target Ship Radio with the one and only Braintree Jim. And wouldn't you know it, Braintree Jim called in, and I know it's him because I looked at the clock, and, he actually reminded me, too, that it isn't the AI version of him. It is the real Braintree Jim that I'm speaking to on the phone, and I'm pretty confident based on our conversation that it is. And thank you for calling Braintree Jim. And now we're going to get into the 90s. We have two of them from the 90s, so we're not going too deep into the 90s in this edition of Charted Course. So let's find out together what the number two tune was this week in 1990.

It Must Have Been Love. That's Roxette. And that song was at number two this week in 1990. It did eventually go to number one, but what kept it out of number one this week in 1990? Well, I'll tell you. Step by Step by the New Kids on the Block. Okay, we have one more song for this timeline, and we're going to go back 35 years to this week in 1991 and listen to number two.

0: Unbelievable by EMF, 35 years ago this week in 1991, that song was number two. It did go to number one, but this week, Rush Rush by Paula Abdul kept it out of number one. And I hope you folks out there enjoyed that portion of Charted Course where we did the timeline from 1959 to 1991, and all indications from the calls that I've received several calls, and seems like everybody really likes it. I want to give a Charted Course hello out to Wellfleet Bill, who was enjoying the program. It's always nice to hear from Wellfleet Bill. And I thought I would give you a heads up as to what you can hear tonight at 9 o'clock, only here on WOMR and WFMR.
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0: Okay, folks, so it's Tina Turner tonight at 9 o'clock, so you Tina Turner fans, I'm sure there'll be a lot of Ike and Tina Turner as well, and Andy will be presenting that music on Deep Dives tonight at 9 o'clock. And before that, you'll be able to hear all about the Hazari in the world and recipes as well from Rossi with her program Raging and Eating. And at 8:30, this way out, then at 9 o'clock, Deep Dives with Andy. Okay, so let's move on. And we're going to move right into the Special K Side B Deeper Cut of the Week. And Special K, we're going to go right to his favorite band, and we're going to play a track from a 1980 album called No Place to Run, and it was produced by George Martin. So let's listen to the Special K Side B Deeper Cut of the Week.
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Special Case favorite band UFO, Take It or Leave It from the 1980 No Place to Run, produced by George Martin, as we remember Special K, as he always remembered the lovely Lisa. And now we're going to get into In Memoriam. We already heard a song featuring David Clayton Thomas of Blood, Sweat, and Tears. Well, one other lead singer passed away on the 29th of June at the age of 74. And here is the biggest song he was ever on as a singer.

That's YMCA, and that song went all the way to number two and spent 3 weeks there, beginning in February of 1979. And ironically, Spinning Wheel by Blood, Sweat, and Tears also spent 3 weeks at number two, but of course in 1969. So they were 10 years apart, but they both peaked on the charts the same way. The biggest hits by both Blood, Sweat, and Tears and the Village People, and Victor Willis, who was the lead singer and really the founding member of that group, passed away on June 29th at the age of 74. Okay, we're going to get right into some choice cuts. I want to see how many of these I can fit before the show ends. So we're going to begin choice cuts with a track off of the new McCartney album, The Boys of Dungeon Lane.

And that's Choice Cuts for this edition of Charted Course. We started off with Never Know by Paul McCartney off his brand new album, The Boys of Dungeon Lane, followed by Say It With Love by the Moody Blues off of Keys of the Kingdom from 1991, California Revisited by America from Homecoming from 1972, and we concluded Choice Cuts and Charted Course with Speedball Tucker by Jim Croce off his 1973 Life and Times. And you know, I do have a couple of more songs that I'd love to play, but it's just no time, so you know what that means. Don't you? That's it for another edition of Charted Course. I want to thank you for listening. I want to thank you for your phone calls. And I invite you to tune in next week for another edition of Charted Course. So until next week, this is Billboard Bob saying tread carefully as you mark your own charted course. 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At 9 o'clock, Deep Dives with Andy, and he'll be featuring Tina Turner. So keep it right where it is here on WOMR. Good night, everybody.

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Well, hello and welcome once again to Raging and Eating. This is Rossi, better known as Chef Rossi, owner and executive chef of the Raging Skillet in New York City. And how the hell are ya? How you doing? How's it going? What have you been up to? Have you been having a great time? Have you been rolling in summer fun? Having barbecues, parties, going to the beach? School's out for summer. Yeah. Anyway, all of that. Or have you been rolling in chazarai and misery and regret? What happened to the pool, the Lincoln Memorial Pool, and now it's funky green and algae. It's like swamp monster. What happened to a woman's right to govern her own body? What happened to all these things we thought would last forever? Is democracy in trouble? Who the hell is telling The View that what guests they're allowed to have on The View? What the hell is that? That the FCC is now telling The View what guests they're allowed to have? Like they're only allowed to have right-wing dingleberries on their show? I mean, what is that about? I want to know about freedom and democracy and ecstasy and excellence and love and generosity and all of that. I don't want any of this crapola. I'm thinking about how I felt being in New York when the Knicks won. I mean, that was so great. My girlfriend Lila and I, we knew the moment they won. We didn't even have the TV on sports at that time. I think we were watching the spinoff from The Handmaid's Tale, God help me. But we heard the screaming and cheering, and we were like, all right, New York really needed this. We needed a chance to celebrate and be joyful and merry. And that's kind of what life is all about. So I don't know. You know, I haven't actually been rolling in summer yet. I mean, it's early, right? It's not even July yet, but I did get around a little bit. I went out to the park and a walk and I did a few nice things, but I have not been in the ocean yet. That's coming, I promise, very soon. In the meanwhile, I have been knee deep in mitzvahs. Do you know what a mitzvah is? People who are not in the know, a mitzvah is a good deed, a good thing. So when a boy comes of age, which usually happens around the age of 12 or 13, it's a bar mitzvah. And when a girl comes of age around the same time, it's a bas mitzvah, where now they say bat, like B-A-T, like a Batman kind of thing. But I say bas mitzvah. Anyway, it used to be that that was just some little thing in the back of the synagogue. Everyone would drink soda, cream sodas, and ginger ales, and the grown-ups would have manischewitz, and there'd be some fakaka food. And now it became a gigantic thing. I mean, people would spend more money on their kids' bar mitzvah or bas mitzvah than they even did on their own wedding. It's cray-cray. I think it's like everyone's showing everybody else off. Now, I tell people all the time that the entire reason I'm a caterer is because I had such a crappy-ass bas mitzvah. I mean, really horrible. And I just decided no child should ever suffer the way I suffered. And that was like something that made me want to be a caterer. Well, you know, it's clearly not the only reason I became a caterer, but something about making money too, but really is something important to me. So here's what happened to me. I had to study for 6 months on my Haftorah. That's like my portion of the Torah, of the Old Testament. For 6 months, I had to study with this cranky old man named Mr. Rabinowitz, who I knew like pretty much my entire life. He was always shoving sponge cake in his